0: Kurt Vile performing live for World Cafe. That was Every Time I Look at You. You can find it on his new album, Philadelphia Has Been Good to Me. I've been talking to Kurt as part of our Sense of Place Philadelphia series here on World Cafe. Kurt, thank you so much for being here.
1: Yeah, it's so good to see you again. Thanks for having me.
0: Always great having you on.
1: Yep.
0: Thanks so much.
1: Thanks.
0: I'm Raina Duras, back in a moment with more World Cafe.
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0: You know, being a Philly transplant who was a Kurt Vile fan before I moved to Philadelphia, it is always kind of surreal to just get to hang out with that guy. 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
1: That's the War on Drugs at World Cafe Live in Philadelphia on today's World Cafe. So suffering, something you grapple with a lot?
2: No. I mean, not really. I mean, suffering, the song, just one of those things that just happened. Like, I've been writing this song for a long time, and I sat down one night at my Rhodes piano with a drum machine, and same kind of thing. I sat down, I had a couple lines, suffering being one of them, but I wasn't feeling like, I wasn't trying to write a song about any sort of personal struggle with anything. It just felt like when I said that, when I was singing it to myself weeks before, and I said, and suffering came to me, and I said that line over those chords I was playing with the Rhodes I was playing, I was like, oh man, is this so beautiful? I was like, it's such a beautiful name for a song, and this song, the way it sounds right now, it's like, that's really great. I was like, I feel like I'm onto something. Like, so even though, yeah, it's not definitely about me or, you know, my suffering or anything, but I think it's just wanting to have a song like that and feeling connected to the sound and the mood and what it means, you know?
1: Music is such a huge part of your life. It seems like you eat, sleep, breathe, and dream music. Do you do other things?
2: I like to cuddle with my dog, hang out with my girlfriend. We cuddle with our dog together. But I like to garden in the springtime. Not right now. No, I don't really do anything else these days.
1: Your degree of focus and the knowledge that you have about all aspects of it.
2: Thank you.
1: How to write, how to play, all the studio stuff. I mean, you're really a repository of a lot of knowledge.
2: Yeah.
1: Have you thought of teaching? Ever?
2: No.
1: Later, maybe.
2: I don't know what
1: life?
2: I would, yeah. But I, you know, it's funny because my entire family, education is like a huge part of my growing up, you know. It was really important for my parents for us to, you know, obviously go to school every day and to try to do well in school and pay attention and read and do everything. And I was like, I'm the middle child, but I always had a really hard time in school. Like, I loved art, you know, I loved painting and I loved drawing and I liked photos and I liked music, but I always have a hard time in school. And both my brother and sister have gone on to like be educators, you know. And I guess I always felt like music was so far removed from that. Like, oh, well, I love music so much, but I feel like I should still be, there's something else out there for me to be doing. But I don't know. I feel like I'm at a time where that's either something that's your life and that's, you just own up to it and that becomes what you do, or you just decide that you'd prefer to just do music as a, you know, as a hobby and pursue other things. So I grappled with that for a while a couple of years ago, and I just recently that I think I'm starting to just accept a little more that like music is my life and my passion.
1: Do you go to a lot of shows when you're not on tour?
2: A fair amount. Not that many, but I still go, you know. Also traveling a lot in a band, you meet a fair amount of people in other bands, so usually when they come through town, we'll try to go and see them at wherever they may be playing.
1: Like who, for instance?
2: Like who? Well, anybody. I mean, I went to see Kurt Vile when he played at Union Transfer last time in Philly, and obviously we're you know, close friends. So
1: you started the band together?
2: Yeah, for sure.
1: Initially?
2: Yeah. So I went to see him at Union Transfer, and
1: that
2: was awesome.
1: You think it's a good thing that you went your separate ways?
2: Yeah, I think so. Yeah, I think, I don't know if it was, if we had continued to play together, I think, I mean, who knows what would have happened, you know? I don't necessarily think it was a good thing, but I also think that it was just something that was going to happen, and I was really connected to the music he was already making, and, you know, we were doing a lot of stuff together, and so I knew that his music was really important to him, which is beautiful, and me with my stuff was really important to me to continue. And when we kind of stopped, you know, when he stopped touring in the band, it just kind of pushed me in a direction where it was like all of a sudden, like, it was just more my thing than it was in the past, you know?
1: What's the weirdest thing that's ever happened to you on tour?
2: Oh, my God. I'd have to probably have to go to my therapist to unlock some memories for this one. But weirdest thing on tour. So we're opening in this casino in Lake Tahoe, Nevada, of all places. It's like nobody there. Why would there be? You know? Why would there be? And it was just an awful show for us. We probably played at 6:30 in the afternoon. We'd driven from Las Vegas. I'd won $400 in Las Vegas with roulette. And so I was like, oh, yeah, it's Lake Tahoe, man. We're playing Harris. It's like, I am going to double this up tonight, you know? So we play this awful show. I was playing a 12-string acoustic. Most of that tour, I broke like 11 strings that night. Literally, I think I broke 9 strings out of 12. And by the end of the set, I literally had 3 strings on my guitar. And I didn't have an electric because the nut on it had broken. And it was like just a disaster that week, especially. So we get to Harris with this awful show. I think Robin Trower was there the next weekend or something. And then, but the one, we didn't get paid for the show. For some, I don't know why a casino wouldn't pay us. But the one thing they did do is give us, each in the band, our own room. So we each had our own hotel room. And we had, like, unlimited room service. So we went to the casino, and I proceeded to lose all my money that I had the night before, and then some. So I'm sitting there with 3 strings on my guitar, no money, and drank, you know, probably, like, all the free Jack and Cokes that they would deliver to me. And then went back up to my free king-size hotel room and ordered, like, I don't know, probably 2 turkey clubs and like a large fry and like a bottle of wine, you know? And then wake up in the morning, super hungover. I look over and there's just like, you know, a half-eaten turkey club covered in, I don't even know what. One of those weird moments. Like, what am I doing here or anywhere?
1: You gave up drinking since then.
2: Not because of that. I gave up. At the beginning of last year, 2013, after years of touring and finally having nothing, I have no touring, and I'd been home for a month or 2 months, and I just found myself like living the life of someone who had been touring for a long time, and I didn't specifically think that that was the kind of person that I was, and that wasn't really the way I wanted to go into that new year. Was like, I don't know, just not really being myself, you know. I mean, personally, I mean, I've started again, but I don't really drink liquor anymore. And it's not like I would like fight people. I just like, I don't know, just, you know, one of those things. Like, be like, oh, why did I get in the argument? You know, a perfect example would be like the doorman at my local bar. You know, and I'm not even really a big football fan, but for some reason, the guy was wearing a Cowboys hat, and in Philadelphia, you're not supposed to wear a Cowboys hat, you know? It's like in Massachusetts where I'm from with Lakers, you know what I mean? Like, it's just one of those things. Like, no one really cares, but it's like, oh, dude. So the guy wears a Cowboys hat, and I'm like all of a sudden, like, you know, 6 gins deep, like, not in his face, but just like, you know, from across the bar, because that's, I'm not really that much of a man, you know what I mean? I'm still yelling from across the bar, so I have enough time to get out. Yelling at this guy about a stupid hat, you know, and then waking up in the morning and being like, why do I do this? You know what I mean? So it was just one of those things. I mean, I didn't quit for any real reason other than just realizing, like, I just gotta, you know, you're not on the road anymore. There's no one to drive you home from the club to the hotel, you know. This is, you gotta make music. This is what you want to do, and I don't want to be out there blacking out every night wondering if I got in my van and drove to Wawa, you know? Not being able to remember is even worse than having potentially have done it, which I never did, because I promised my mother at a very young age I would never drive drunk. But thinking you may have is just as bad as actually doing it. So, but yeah, I mean, and then since, like, I drink beers and red wine or whatever, but mass consumption of gin especially, no longer on the books.
1: Thank you so much, Adam, for being here and for playing for us. And
2: yeah, you're welcome. It's I listen to World Cafe all the time, and it's total pleasure. It's great. Thank
1: Congratulations on the album. Have fun on the tour.
2: We will. We will. Thank you.
0: Thank you again to Adam Grandusiel, the War on Drugs, and past World Cafe host Michaela Majune. That was the session that first aired in 2014. You heard it as part of our Sense of Place Philly series. Back in a moment with more music on World Cafe.
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3: 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Hey, I'm just gonna admit here amongst my friends that I don't like Reubens. I don't like sauerkraut. It's a thing. I'm German and Irish. I don't like sauerkraut. I don't like corned beef. But there's no mistaking that the Reuben sandwich is an American icon, and it was invented here in Omaha. I'm Andy Herman. This is World Cafe, and you're listening to 101.9 Nebraska Public Media Omaha.
0: Back to your tunes here on World Cafe. My name is Raina Duris. Bob Marley's Buffalo Soldier, the Delphonics' Ready or Not, and this song by Enya.

0: Streets of Philadelphia from Bruce Springsteen as we wrap up this edition of World Cafe right in the middle of our Sense of Place Philadelphia series. 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Thank you, thank you, thank you for everything that you do. We produce this show at WXPN at the University of Pennsylvania in Philadelphia. I'm Raina Duris. 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
2: 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In the overnight hours, we're looking at a 40% chance of showers and thunderstorms with a low around 73 degrees. Another 40% chance of showers and thunderstorms tomorrow with a high of 91. Signal something new. 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
1: I'm Scott Tong. 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
1: Iran's oil exports have been under sanctions for decades. Now, as part of an interim agreement, the U.S. has lifted those sanctions temporarily. Some energy experts are surprised.
2: This would be a win for its new leadership. It's a win for the Revolutionary Guard.
1: What does it mean for Iran? 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
1: Daryl Hall and John Oates are the most successful musical duo of all time, and they were the face of blue-eyed soul in the 70s and 80s. Not bad for a pair of Philly kids who met in a service elevator during a shootout. For Sense of Place Philadelphia, we revisit a 2003 interview with the duo looking back on their early days in the city. Daryl Hall, John Oates on the Next World Cafe.
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1: Founding fathers Thomas Jefferson and Alexander Hamilton fought for independence. 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
1: I'm Scott Tong. Presidential historian Douglas Brinkley reflects on a defining moment in American history.

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1: Iran's oil exports have been under sanctions for decades. Now, as part of an interim agreement, the U.S. has lifted those sanctions temporarily. Some energy experts are surprised.
2: This would be a win for its new leadership. It's a win for the Revolutionary Guard.
1: 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That's on the next morning edition from NPR News.
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1: Daryl Hall and John Oates are the most successful musical duo of all time, and they were the face of blue-eyed soul in the 70s and 80s. 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For Sense of Place Philadelphia, we revisit a 2003 interview with the duo looking back on their early days in the city. Daryl Hall, John Oates on the Next World Cafe.
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0: Good morning. President Trump and his family made more than $1 billion in his first year back in office from cryptocurrency. Trump has embraced crypto policy in the White House, but denies there's an ethical problem. It's Morning Edition from NPR News. Also this morning, an update on the economy. I'm Michelle Martin.
1: And I'm Amy Martinez. For months, healthcare was the only industry seriously adding jobs. In May, hiring in restaurants, construction, and manufacturing were up. So what happened in June? Iran could earn $10 billion selling oil that used to be sanctioned. And Steve interviews Teddy Roosevelt. Sort of, at his new presidential library. It's Thursday, July 2nd. On this day in 1964, President LBJ signed the Civil Rights Act, barring discrimination.

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0: The Americans are members of the Los Angeles County Fire Department, which previously deployed to Nepal, Mexico, and Turkey after earthquakes in those countries.
1: They've tunneled down. They're trying to get down to about the ninth floor. They've got aluminum ladders in there. They're bringing in jackhammers, shovels.
0: They've also brought with them highly sensitive listening devices.

0: morning, Democratic Socialists had a winning message in New York and Colorado. They kicked out incumbents in Congress. Will those wins impact races in districts where Republicans are competitive? It's Morning Edition from NPR News. President Trump took his first flight on the new Air Force One, a gift from Qatar. I'm E. Martinez.
1: And I'm Michelle Martin. Experts say to get it ready so fast, corners were probably cut. One calls it a complete waste of time and money. Also, the U.S. advances in the World Cup even after their top scorer got kicked out. It's Thursday, July 2nd. On this day in 1776, the Continental Congress voted to declare its independence from Great Britain. John Adams always believed this is the day we should celebrate, not 2 days later when the actual document was signed. News is next.
2: Live from NPR News in Washington, I'm Corva Coleman. People are poring over President Trump's financial disclosure form released only this week. It's nearly 1,000 pages long. It says Trump and his family took in more than $1 billion last year, and about half of that came from his family's interests in cryptocurrency. Trump says he doesn't personally handle his own investments and says that means he doesn't have any conflicts of interest. But NPR's Linda Kenyon says Trump's critics disagree.
3: Congressman Jason Crow called the president's crypto earnings another example of what he termed

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4: Daryl Hall and John Oates are the most successful musical duo of all time, and they were the face of blue-eyed soul in the 70s and 80s. 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For Sense of Place Philadelphia, we revisit a 2003 interview with the duo looking back on their early days in the city. Daryl Hall, John Oates on the Next World Cafe.
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0: time, a generation of settlers keen to expand west leaned into the concept of manifest destiny, but ran into a native population already settled and cultivating the land. What followed was a campaign of forced relocation that brought about the Indian Removal Act of 1830. It confiscated native land in existing U.S. states and moved Native Americans to unsettled land. That removal, including the Trail of Tears, displaced or killed tens of thousands of Native Americans.
1: The rules of the game, in a sense, are being changed unilaterally by the federal government of the United States, putting indigenous nations at a disadvantage. And so they're ceding more and more land with this sort of threat in the background that if the land isn't ceded, it may just be taken. And so as a consequence, indigenous nations are being kind of rolled back further and further west over time.
0: Then, in the early 20th century, came World War I, which reshaped the labor force as workers moved to industrial jobs in the Northeast and Upper Midwest.
2: That tends to pull a lot of Southern migrants, including a lot of Southern Black migrants, into these labor markets. And so the Great Migration of Black Americans begins in this period with World War I.
0: That's William J. Collins, a professor of economics at Vanderbilt University. Tomorrow, we'll look at how the prosperity and rapid growth of the early 20th century gave way to the Great Depression. In Washington, I'm Kimberly Adams with the Marketplace Morning Report. 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

0: Good morning. President Trump and his family made more than $1 billion in his first year back in office from cryptocurrency. We hear from a former White House ethics lawyer about whether that's a problem. It's Morning Edition from NPR News.
1: Plus, another wildfire is burning out of control this morning in the far northwest corner of the Panhandle. The latest from state officials in 30 minutes.
0: Also this morning, an update on the economy. I'm Michelle Martin.
2: And I'm Amy Martinez. For months, healthcare was the only industry seriously adding jobs. In May, hiring in restaurants, construction, and manufacturing were up. So what happened in June? Also, Iran could earn $10 billion selling oil that used to be under sanctions. And Steve interviews Teddy Roosevelt, well, sort of, at his new presidential library. It's Thursday, July 2nd. On this day in 1964, President Lyndon Johnson signed the Civil Rights Act, barring discrimination based on race, color, sex, religion, and national origin. News is next.
3: Live from NPR News in Washington, I'm Corva Coleman. The Labor Department will release its latest monthly snapshots on the nation's job picture this morning. The reports are coming a day early because of the July 4th holiday tomorrow. NPR Scott Horsley says economists think the nation's employment was fairly stable in June.
4: After really lackluster hiring in 2025, we started to see some real life in the job market in March, April, and May. On average, employers added 188,000 jobs in each of those months. Forecasters think today's report might show a little bit of a slowdown in June, but still pretty respectable gains, enough to keep the unemployment rate down around 4.3%.
3: NPR's Scott Horsley reporting. The National Weather Service says that nearly 143 million people are under extreme heat warnings from eastern Kansas, south to Mississippi, and north to New England today. Many of these regions will have heat indices of 100 degrees or hotter. Millions of Americans are traveling this week for the 4th of July holiday. NPR's Joel Rose reports on what's expected to be another record-setting test for the U.S. air travel system.
5: AAA projects that more than 5.8 million travelers will take domestic flights this week, barely topping the record set last year.

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1: The Onion first tried to buy InfoWars, a brand formerly infamous for peddling disinformation, in 2024. 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
4: They don't really care about Gage County. 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Their whole purpose is to make money.
3: 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I'm Dale Johnson with Nebraska Public Media News. There is a wildfire burning right now in the far northwest corner of the panhandle. The Nebraska Emergency Management Agency says the Log Road Fire near Harrison in Sioux County has blackened more than 1,500 acres and remains 0% contained. No evacuations have been ordered yet. Governor Jim Pillen has issued an emergency declaration authorizing the use of state resources and funding to support the protection and a protection of life and property. The Nebraska National Guard is helping with both aviation and ground resources. With predictions of sultry weather over the 4th of July holiday, combined with steady southerly winds across the state, fire officials are concerned about the safe use of fireworks. Bill Kelly reports much of the responsibility for fire prevention lands with the people lighting the fuse.
5: Some drought-stricken communities in western Nebraska are banning fireworks. Some in those same areas have not. State Fire Marshal Doug Hobine says Nebraska's drought has set the stage for fires to take off.
6: So when you get conditions that are dry, hot, and windy, those three things together, it's just a very dangerous and hazardous situation, especially in areas that are wide open, maybe grassy areas, places like that, that where fires could spread quickly.
5: Hobine notes that fewer communities applied for professionally managed fireworks shows this year, but many that did are spending more money for larger displays. The fire marshal also asks the professionals to take into account the increased fire danger. Bill Kelly, Nebraska Public Media News.
3: Governor Pillen on Wednesday approved the permanent regulations that were drafted earlier this year by the state's Medical Cannabis Commission. Pillen's approval came one day after Attorney General Mike Hilgers affirmed that the regulations passed statutory and constitutional muster. The regulations will now go to the Secretary of State's office and will become law 5 days after that. However, it will still be months before any Nebraskan is able to legally receive medical marijuana. A county official's representative is taking exception to Governor Pillen, implying that county assessors are to blame for property tax increases. Here's Fred Knapp.
7: In a recent radio call-in show, Pillen pointed to rising valuations and said what's going on with county assessors across the state is unacceptable. But John Cannon, executive director of the Nebraska Association of County Officials, says the governor's criticism is misdirected.
8: I think it's unfortunate that he felt the need to say it in quite those terms, especially given that there are two levels of executive branch oversight of how assessments are done in the state.
7: Cannon says the state property tax administrator and the Tax Equalization and Review Commission review assessments. Those assessments are supposed to reflect actual market value and are multiplied by locally set levy rates to determine property tax bills. Pillen has set up a hotline for people to express concerns in hopes of spurring legislative change. For Nebraska Public Media News, I'm Fred Knapp.
3: Two Nebraska high school marching bands are celebrating America's 250th birthday by marching in the National Independence Day Parade in Washington, D.C. Grand Island Senior High School and Bishop Newman Catholic High in Wahoo are both invited to take part. Bishop Newman Band Director Bill Kellett said the students have been spending the summer getting ready.
9: The students have come in and they've worked really hard. They got their music memorized and they've worked on their marching skills. And so all that effort into this, they're ready to go for the parade.
3: The 4th of July parade begins Saturday morning at 9:30 Central. 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I'm Dale Johnson, Nebraska Public Media News. It's 6:34 Central. Glad to have you here with us on July 2nd, a Thursday.
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10: It's Morning Edition from NPR News. I'm A. Martinez in Los Angeles, California.
11: And I'm Michelle Martin in Washington, D.C. Good morning. The pace of hiring picked up this spring. We'll find out if that trend continued into early summer later this morning when the Labor Department delivers its monthly jobs report. It's coming out a day early because of the holiday weekend. And NPR Scott Horsley is also here early with a preview. Good morning, Scott.
12: Good morning, Michelle.
11: So how does the job market look as we head into the 4th of July weekend?
12: Not bad. After really lackluster hiring in 2025, we started to see some real life in the job market in March, April, and May. On average, employers added 188,000 jobs in each of those months. Forecasters think today's report might show a little bit of a slowdown in June, but still pretty respectable gains, enough to keep the unemployment rate down around 4.3%. You know, for a long time, the only industry that was really adding a lot of jobs was healthcare. But labor economist Nicole Bichot, who's with the job search website ZipRecruiter, says that is starting to turn around.
13: We're seeing the market turn from a single industry dominance with healthcare to where there are now opportunities that are more widespread, giving job seekers and workers opportunities to kind of move about a little bit easier.
12: In May, for example, we saw a significant number of jobs added in restaurants and construction and even in factories. So we'll see if that broader-based hiring continued into June.
11: What about layoffs? People might remember that there were some well-known companies that either went out of business or others laid people off. Were layoffs widespread?
12: Not widespread, although, there, as you say, there have been some high-profile cuts. You know, when Spirit Airlines went under, for example, about 9,000 people lost their jobs. But the weekly claims for unemployment benefits remain pretty low by historical standards. That's a proxy for layoffs. And at the same time, we're not seeing a lot of people quit their jobs voluntarily to go after other jobs. You know, a few years ago, that was a good way to get a higher salary. But the economic incentive for switching jobs has kind of disappeared. So it shows us we're just seeing a lot less turnover now than we used to in the job market.
13: We're seeing existing workers staying very comfortably in the places that they're in, which is creating kind of a bottleneck of getting into the workforce.
12: People who have jobs generally don't have to worry a whole lot about losing them. But for people just trying to break into the job market, like new college graduates, it can be challenging because there just aren't a lot of openings to get that first foot in the door.
11: What's happening with wages?
12: They have been inching up, but not as fast as they were when the job market was more dynamic. Average wages in May were up just 3.4% from a year ago, and meanwhile, prices jumped more than 4% during that period. So when workers say they feel like they're losing ground, they're not wrong. Bringing inflation down would certainly help, and the new chairman of the Federal Reserve, Kevin Warsh, has promised to do just that. Warsh spoke yesterday at a central bankers panel in Portugal. He told moderator Sarah Eisen of CNBC that he and his Fed colleagues are determined to get prices under control, even if that means bucking President Trump's demand for lower interest rates.
14: We're going to deliver price stability in the U.S. That's what this committee has signed up to do, and our objective is to do that.
15: No matter what the president wants.
14: We've been an independent central bank for a very long time. We're going to be an independent central bank at this moment, and you're going to see no changes on that.
12: President Trump picked Warsh for the Fed job in hopes he would lower interest rates, but investors think there's about a 1 in 3 chance that the central bank instead raises rates when Warsh and his colleagues meet later this month, and the Fed's likely to feel more comfortable raising rates if, in fact, the job market is on solid ground.
11: That's NPR Scott Horsley. Scott, thank you.
12: You're welcome.
10: As part of the preliminary agreement between the U.S. and Iran, President Trump demanded that the Strait of Hormuz be reopened. That was a win ahead of midterm elections, tempering the spike in gas prices. But Iran walked away with the biggest prize, the lifting of sanctions on its oil sales. NPR's international affairs correspondent Jackie Northam has this report.
16: For the better part of 30 years, Iran's oil exports, a key driver of its economy, have been under punitive sanctions. They were briefly lifted in 2015 as part of the Obama nuclear deal, only to be reinstated in 2018 by Trump. Lifting the sanctions was a primary demand by Tehran during recent peace negotiations. Mohammad Dawaza is a senior strategist for Energy Aspects, a market intelligence firm. He says he was surprised how quickly the U.S. gave in and issued sweeping waivers on the oil sanctions for the next 60 days.
17: There is no trust between both sides. So in many ways, for the Iranians to get this as the first step is quite significant.
16: Darwaza says the waivers go beyond the production and sale of crude oil. They include petrochemicals and other petroleum products. Transactions can be made in U.S. dollars. Vessels, shipping, and insurance companies involved with Iranian oil are also no longer under U.S. sanctions. Darwaza says it's estimated the regime could pull in between $8 and $10 billion under the agreement, which can be renewed by mutual consent when it expires on August 21st.
17: This would be a win for its new leadership. It's a win for the Revolutionary Guard, which obviously control a lot of these entities. So yes, absolutely, this is a windfall for them.
16: During the recent G7 summit in France, Trump defended the interim agreement with Iran, making it clear he signed it in a bid to get oil moving through the Strait of Hormuz again.
18: I didn't want to see economic catastrophe. If you kept this going, that could have happened.
16: There's been pushback by Iran hawks that the regime will use money from oil sales to build up its military and proxies in the region. Bob McNally, president of Rapidan Energy Group, says Trump knew he had to give in to Iran's foremost demand and grant sanctions relief on Iran's oil exports.
19: This is a ransom payment for oil. That's what it is. Iran took Hormuz hostage, and we had to pay Iran to release the hostage.
16: There's been an initial rush of Iranian oil through the Strait of Hormuz. McNally says Iran has the capacity to move roughly 2 million barrels a day. That's about 2% of the world market.
19: So it's not a big deal in terms of the global oil market. But in terms of what really moves the needle for the global oil market is if we can keep Hormuz open.
16: Open so other sources of crude from Saudi Arabia, Iraq, and others can get through without fear of an Iranian attack. Much of Iran's crude is heading to Asia, says Jim Burkhard, head of crude oil research at S&P Global. He says Iran had long mastered the art of moving its crude using shadow fleets, old tankers that often turned off their transponders to avoid detection.
20: Iran isn't going to have to use the same mechanisms they used before to try and hide the sales or obfuscate the sales.
16: And Burkhard says probably for a better price.
20: Iran before had one customer, Chinese refineries, and they had to sell at a discount to get around all the sanctions. So that discount is probably going to diminish, maybe not right away.
16: Burkhard says buyers may still be a bit leery since the U.S. and Iran keep trading blows, putting the deal in further jeopardy. Jackie Northam, NPR News.
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This week, All About Books focuses on an accomplished actress who meets a handsome young man at a restaurant. He shares his suspicion that she may be his mother. The acclaimed novel Audition by Katie Kitamura explores the roles that people play every day. The review is there online, nebraskapublicmedia.org/allaboutbooks. Here's what's coming up as far as weather is concerned going into the 4th of July weekend. Depending on where you are, there could be some storms. Northeast Nebraska, according to forecasters, might see some hail and damaging winds. Evening storms are possible in western, central, and north central Nebraska. As far as heat is concerned, tomorrow and Saturday will be hot. Some models show it to be the hottest days this week as the state approaches the mid-90s, but feels like 100 to 105 degrees. Today, expect highs in the upper 80s to low 90s statewide.

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1: Good morning, me Martinez. Chickadees are loyal until they aren't. While they tend to raise chicks with the same partner every year, there are plenty of half-siblings in those nests. A new study found that female chickadees were likely to step out on their partner if they found a male with better memory for where food is stored. Remember that TV ad during baseball's home run steroid era that declared chicks dig the long ball? Well, it sounds like in this case, chicks dig the long memory. It's Morning Edition.
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0: I'm Dale Johnson on Nebraska Public Media. We've seen residents in several counties now urge county boards to restrict the development of data centers, two recently being Gage and Otoe counties. Noelle Ananen and Maddie Ames analyzed Nebraska laws recently passed this year regarding data centers and how counties are navigating those with Jackie Areta on the Nebraska Update podcast.
3: Noel, data center development was a prominent piece of legislation that Governor Jim Pillen championed earlier this year. Can you tell us about what we know and maybe what we didn't know about LB 1261?
4: Essentially, what it does is create a framework for private power developers to come into Nebraska and build. So before LB 1261, a private company might come in, build a power generating system, and then a public entity could drop in with eminent domain and go, oh, that's mine now, thanks. So this bill prevents that. People who supported the bill, like Senator Rita Sanders, said it's super important because we need data centers. But a big point of contention with data centers is the environment, right? So I asked about concerns about water use since Nebraska has been in a drought for a few years now.
5: But the data center amount of water that they use is recycled water. It's not like you and I, when we take a shower, it's down the drain.
4: Senator Danielle Conrad spent like hours filibustering this bill.
6: We can't put our heads in the sand and act like AI is going to go away. But it's even more important that we proceed cautiously. We don't want to let the genie get out of the bottle and then it's impossible to get it back in. And that's unfortunately where Nebraska is right now.
4: She tried to amend safeguards into LB 1261. One of them would have required any data center built in Nebraska to use a closed loop water system. Essentially, since data centers can use a lot of water, a closed-loop system would recycle that water. So yes, a data center might take a bunch of water, but only one time. That amendment and others like it were struck down, and LB 1261 passed on a 33-16 vote. There's also another bill, LB 663, which sets up a strict timeline for county boards to follow if they get a special or conditional use permit application. These are the permits that data centers would use. And if a county does not have regulations in place, a developer could come in and just kind of do whatever they want. Combined with requirements laid out under LB 1261, which expires at the end of 2031, there's a clear timeline that's been set up here.
3: Okay, thanks for that recap. Now, Maddie, turning to you, how are Nebraska's counties responding to this demand for data centers?
7: So, we called all 93 counties in Nebraska. Not all of them picked up the phone, but we did learn that 10 counties already have moratoriums on data centers to buy time while they draft regulations for them. Five others are considering moratoriums. Two counties, Gage and Garfield, are planning on moratoriums but need the final votes for them. What we found is a bunch of counties are redoing their comprehensive zoning plans to include regulations on data centers. Now, a lot of these counties aren't attributing data centers as the catalyst for these revisions, but they're taking them into consideration. One thing I want to mention is that 10 counties in the state do not have zoning departments or planning commissions. That means it's up to the jurisdiction of towns and villages to make data center regulations. However, that leaves all of that in-between land a wild west of unregulated land. Counties that don't have data centers mentioned within their zoning regulations said any application would be denied. That's the case for Clay and Cumming counties. I think it's also important to add that some counties actually want data centers. For example, Holt County out in northeast Nebraska is eager for development opportunities, Mar Fritz, Holt's planning and zoning administrator, said he'd be open to anything to help develop his county.
3: First of all, shout out to you guys for calling all 93 Nebraska counties. That's impressive. Noelle, now you've seen firsthand how hot some people are getting about these data center proposals. Can you tell us what you saw when you went to a county board meeting in Gage County recently?
4: Yeah, so Gage County actually showed up in force for their data center hearing. They filled the Beatrice courtroom, they lined the walls, filled the spillover room, and nearly all of them sat through the Gage County Planning Commission meeting, which lasted 4 hours. And almost everyone sat through it to make sure officials approved the moratorium. People were concerned about electric use and noise, traffic, pollution, land use, and especially water use. Here's Wanda Garrett.
8: The people that are putting the data centers in, they don't really care about Gage County. They don't care about the water, the environment, the people that live here. Their whole purpose is to make money so that they get wealthier, not Gage County.
4: With the commissioner's approval, it will now go to the Gage County Board of Supervisors. Interestingly enough, a representative from Tenasca was there. Tenasca is the company helping build the Google data center in Lancaster County. The rep was actually the only person who spoke in opposition to the moratorium, and he said a lot of counties are steering clear of moratoriums because it can make them appear like they're closed for business.
3: Okay, interesting thought to consider there. It looks like several more counties are holding hearings about data centers this month, so we'll be sure to follow this trend as it develops. That was reporting by our government reporter, Noelle Ananin, and our Capital City reporter, Maddie Ames. Thank you so much, guys, for your reporting.
4: Thanks, Jackie.
7: Thanks, Jackie.
3: And you can read more at our website. I'm Jackie Areta, and you're listening to Nebraska Public Media.
0: Want to make sure you caught that, taking the time to call all 93 counties in an effort to talk with local officials about data centers. That's the effort and the time that it takes to cover a subject that's important to Nebraska now and for your future.
1: It's Morning Edition from NPR News. I'm Amy Martinez.
9: And I'm Michelle Martin. There is a schism in the Catholic Church. Today, the Vatican excommunicated bishops from a conservative group that ordained new bishops against Pope Leo's wishes. The Vatican says members, quote, who adhere formally to the group are also excommunicated. Claire Jean Grave of Religion News Service has more from Rome.
10: Beneath the misty Alps, at its seminary in Écône, Switzerland, the Society of St. Pius X consecrated 4 new bishops, even though Pope Leo XIV had explicitly asked them not to do it. The Conservative Society framed its defiance as a defense of Catholic tradition. Ornate vestments and Gregorian chants marked the ceremony in front of a crowd of thousands who had gathered in a field before a large tent with rows of priests and nuns in black habits. During the ceremony, the Reverend Davide Pagliarani, head of the Society of St. Pius X, called the consecrations an act of service, not rebellion. Here's him speaking on Wednesday in French with a translation provided by the Society of St. Pius X.
11: Et nous devons être prêts.
12: We have to be ready to pay whatever the price to serve the Church.
11: Et les plus grands sacrifices que Dieu puisse nous demander.
12: And whatever the sacrifices God asks of us.
11: D'être traités comme des rebelles.
12: Even if it means we are treated as rebels.
10: Founded in 1970 by French Archbishop Marcel Lefebvre, the Society celebrates the traditional Latin Mass and rejects church dialogues with other faiths and other modern reforms. Before the consecrations, the Vatican had tried to convince the Society not to go forward. Pope Leo XIV made a final appeal in an open letter on Tuesday, writing, quote, turn back. Under canon law, the 4 new bishops and the bishop who consecrated them were automatically excommunicated. In Catholicism, bishops appointed without the pope's approval are considered invalid. 2 of the men excommunicated today teach in the United States, where membership has been growing, according to the society. David Gibson, director of the Center of Religion and Culture at Fordham University, said the conflict provides a critical test for Pope Leo's young papacy.
13: This is a real challenge for Pope Leo. His central theme is unity. And here you have a schism, a little over a year into his pontificate. So for him, it's really a heartache.
10: On Thursday, the Vatican formalized the excommunications and declared that the society had entered schism, breaking communion with the Pope and the Catholic Church. It also warned Catholics not to take part in the society's ceremonies or sacraments. For NPR News, I'm Claire Jean-Grave.
1: People are still searching for survivors in Venezuela from last week's earthquakes that killed more than 2,200 people. The Venezuelan government has been slow to react, so much of the job has fallen to international rescue teams, including a crew from Los Angeles. Reporter John Otis has more.
14: Keep scooping, keep scooping.
15: From the roof of a collapsed 12-story building in the coastal town of Caraballeda, an American search and rescue team is digging down. Helping out are Venezuelan volunteers. Some are the relatives of three teenage girls who are trapped in the debris.
14: Because all the dust and the dirt just keeps going into the hole.
15: The Americans are members of the Los Angeles County Fire Department, which previously deployed to Nepal, Mexico, and Turkey after earthquakes in those countries.
16: They've tunneled down. They're trying to get down to about the ninth floor. They've got aluminum ladders in there. They're bringing in jackhammers, shovels.
15: They've also brought with them highly sensitive listening devices. When it's time to use them, a man with a bullhorn demands silence. Then the rescue team tries to communicate with the victims.
17: We go through a series of commands telling them, if you can hear me, tap or knock twice, three times.
15: That's and LA firefighter Michael Topher.
17: And so what we're hearing are faint knocking, tapping. The last confirmation we had was about an hour ago.
15: I'm with them on day six after the quake. Nicole Besson, one of the team's doctors, says if they have food and water, victims can sometimes survive that long.
18: My first deployment was to Nepal. The USA teams had a rescue of a 14-year-old boy at 5 days. And there's truly real belief that we can still pull out live victims, you know, if we're able to get to them.
19: Yeah. You going down?
20: Good. Yeah.
15: Okay. That's a big if. The girls were in apartment number 908. Three floors down from the roof. In addition, the building twisted when it collapsed. Catherine Roa, the mother of the girls, climbs onto the roof to try to guide the team to the girls' bedroom. A few Venezuelan military officers show up to watch, but Roa says her government has mostly been AWOL. By contrast, the L.A. firefighters who arrived Monday have been working around the clock. I'm very grateful that the Americans are making such a big effort to rescue my daughters, she says. I just hope they're still alive. The team seems to be getting close.
21: We've sacado pertenencias del apartamento de ella.
15: One of the girls' cousins has been crawling into the tunnel to remove debris. He says they found clothes, toys, and a set of darts that belongs to their family.

0: We still have the tapping from the patient, but it's just so hard to pinpoint their location.
1: Darkness falls. Then, sometime after midnight, the tapping sound stops. So, now, the focus will shift to retrieving the girls' bodies. But there's one bit of good news. Nearby, a search team from Jordan has rescued a 2-year-old boy who was trapped for 6 days in the rubble. He is now recovering in a Venezuelan hospital. For NPR News, I'm John Otis in Caraballera, Venezuela.
2: 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I'm A. Martinez.
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4: 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Coming up on A Minute Before 7, another hour of Morning Edition is coming up.
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2: Good morning. Democratic Socialists had a winning message in New York and Colorado. They kicked out incumbents in Congress. Will those wins impact races in districts where Republicans are competitive? It's Morning Edition from NPR News.
4: Plus, the Nebraska National Guard is helping fight a wildfire in the far northwest corner of the Panhandle. An update on the Log Road fire in 30 minutes.
2: President Trump took his first flight on the new Air Force One, a gift from Qatar. I'm E. Martinez.
3: And I'm Michelle Martin. Experts say to get it ready so fast, corners were probably cut. One calls it a complete waste of time and money. So the U.S. advances in the World Cup even after their top scorer got kicked out. It's Thursday, July 2nd. On this day in 1776, the Continental Congress voted to declare its independence from Great Britain. John Adams always believed this is the day we should celebrate, not 2 days later when the actual document was signed. News is next.
6: Live from NPR News in Washington, I'm Corva Coleman. The National Weather Service has issued extreme heat warnings for nearly 143 million people. They're in much of the central and eastern U.S. They face dangerous record-breaking heat today that's expected to extend into the holiday weekend. NPR's Brian Mann reports from New York.
7: The National Weather Service says high heat and humidity will push the heat index into triple digits and trigger storms. Here in New York City, officials have opened hundreds of cooling centers and launched a fleet of cooling vans and buses that will patrol looking for vulnerable people. Mayor Zoran Mamdani urged people to check on neighbors.
8: We know that on an annual basis, we lose about 500 New Yorkers due to heat-related illness. However, we are speaking about what could be the hottest day in more than a decade.
7: The dangerously hot weather comes as millions of people are traveling and celebrating the 4th of July and watching World Cup soccer matches. Officials say people should prepare by bringing water, staying hydrated, and limiting physical activity. Brian Mann, NPR News, New York.
6: President Trump is appealing a court ruling. It blocks key parts of his executive order that calls for restricting voting by mail. NPR's Hansi Lo Wang reports on the ruling that found Trump's directive to be unconstitutional.
9: So far, President Trump's order has not directly affected mail-in voting. It calls for the U.S. Postal Service to come up with lists of eligible voters and deliver mail-in ballots only to people on those lists. USPS's financial supporter of NPR. Federal judge in Boston found Trump's directives overstep his authority under the Constitution, which gives power to state legislatures and Congress to set federal election rules. The Trump administration is now appealing the judge's ruling, which applies to the 23 mainly Democratic-led states that challenge Trump's order, plus Washington, D.C. And there is another legal hurdle facing Trump's order. A judge in D.C. has blocked mailing rules that USPS proposed in response to the order. A judge found the proposal violated an earlier agreement USPS made to prioritize timely delivery of election mail. Hansi Lo Wang, NPR News.
6: Some Democratic Socialist candidates have won their campaigns this year in state primary elections. That included

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1: This is Morning Edition from NPR News. I'm A. Martinez.
2: And I'm Michelle Martin. President Trump has taken his first flight on the new Air Force One. He took the Boeing 747 luxury jet to North Dakota yesterday. NPR's Jill Rose reports on the ethics and security concerns about the plane.
3: Moments before the maiden voyage of the new Air Force One, President Trump talked to reporters at Joint Base Andrews.
4: So this will be the first flight of what I think is maybe the greatest commercial plane ever built.
3: The recent model Boeing 747 was gifted last year by Qatar. It's supposed to relieve pressure on two older 747s that have served as Air Force One, as a bridge until Boeing can deliver two custom planes that are years behind schedule. Gone is the muted light blue color scheme, replaced by bold red, white, and blue.
4: You can do two things. You can low-key it, or you can show it. And I think the country should be very proud of it.
3: The gift from the government of Qatar raised ethical concerns from Democrats and some Republicans. President Trump, though, has brushed off the criticism, saying the jet will be donated to his presidential library. The gift from a foreign government also raised questions about national security and about how long it would take to retrofit the plane for its new mission and at what cost. Doug Berkey directs the Mitchell Institute for Aerospace Studies. He says planes that serve as Air Force One have capabilities that go far beyond a standard passenger jet.
5: Communication suite has to be incredibly robust to handle any level of national security requirement. You also have self-protection elements on board.
3: But Berkey says some of the regular standards for Air Force One may have been relaxed in order to get the job done in just over a year.
5: Clearly, a lot of these details are classified, but I would expect that some of those requirements were modified and they might be doing workarounds. You might see the aircraft staying stateside more than going abroad.
3: The Air Force said in a statement that the plane is, quote, safe, secure, and equipped with the most advanced technologies, unquote, in spite of the accelerated timeline. President Trump was asked on Wednesday how much all of this cost taxpayers. He didn't say. The Air Force Secretary told Congress last year that it would probably cost less than $400 million to retrofit the Qatari jet, though some experts say the real number could be much higher. Joel Rose, NPR News, Washington.
1: We want to learn more about what was needed to be done to make the gifted Qatari jet suitable to serve as Air Force One, so we called Richard Aboulafia. He's an analyst with experience in commercial and military aviation. He's now the managing director at Aerodynamic Advisory and had an understanding of what the plane needed before President Trump ever stepped on board.
6: Two things. One is to scan for any security risks, go through the plane with a fine-tooth comb, and come up with anything that resembled a risk. Some kind of listening device is planted on the plane or anything that would allow people to track the plane. Hopefully, they've been able to completely break the plane down and sweep it for those risks. And given the budget and time, I'm sure they did that. The problem is everything else they needed to do almost certainly wasn't done given the time. So this represents kind of a massive downgrade relative to the existing Air Force One.
1: We're seeing that less than $400 million was spent on security upgrades. Does that sound like the right number, or should they have spent more?
6: No, really, integrating a 747 with the kind of battlefield commander capabilities coupled with, self-protection systems, that's a several billion dollar job and a lot more time. And Boeing is working on those right now with other 747s. This is an interim system being provided for unknown reasons with a massive downgrade in capabilities relative to the existing jet.
1: So what kind of things are missing from this jet?
6: Well, the ability to, frankly, survive a nuclear war. You know, I mean, a 747 integrated for Air Force One is basically able to protect itself in the event of conflict. It might have air-to-air refueling. And most of all, it has the ability to securely communicate with battlefield commanders around the globe with encrypted communications. This probably isn't going to have that level of capability.
7: So if it's not going to be at the level of even the older 747s that are Air Force One, I wonder how it passes any kind of standard. I mean, someone had to say, okay, this is up to par, this is up to par, this is not up to par. If it's not, maybe we don't use it as the ride for the president of the United States.
6: Ultimately, it came down to the president to say, hey, it's a newer 747, which it is. Yeah. It'll have probably nicer interior features, nicer everything, kitchen, bathroom, upholstery, whatever else. But in terms of its actual ability to function as a communications node in the event of a national security crisis, no, it's a massive downgrade. I mean, the thing is that the previous Air Force One was built and delivered in the 1980s. You know, all of the upgrades that have been provided for those jets were focused on communications capabilities or self-protection or anything like that, rather than gold lame faucets or something like that. So you see something with gold lame faucets and you say, I want that. But then you neglect the important work associated with actual national security and protective capabilities. And that's what's missing here.
7: Now, as I understand it, Boeing has been working on a new fleet of planes for transporting U.S. presidents. And once those are ready, this one, the one we're talking about, won't be in use anymore. So was converting this plane necessary or worth it? Or is it just one of those things where if the president wants it, then he gets it?
6: To be gentle, it was a complete waste of time and money. I mean, it might be more comfortable for the president to fly in, but in the event of a national security crisis, he'd be much less able to function as a global superpower commander-in-chief than if he had had the previous jet.
7: Richard Abulafia is managing director at Aerodynamic Advisory. Richard, as always, thank you.
6: My pleasure.
1: In a statement released last month, Secretary of the Air Force Troy Mink said, quote, the safety and security of the commander-in-chief is our highest priority. He went on to say that the new plane shows the Air Force can move quickly without sacrificing quality, security, or reliability. This is NPR News.
8: The Onion first tried to buy InfoWars, a brand formerly infamous for peddling disinformation, in 2024. The takeover is still in legal limbo, but the satirical news site is moving forward.
9: We're going to turn this, in my opinion, really bad website, a really, really bad website, into a really good one.
8: The Onion's CEO on turning InfoWars into a comedy outlet on All Things Considered from NPR News.
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11: Zuckerberg has directed staff at Meta to quickly stand up their very own prediction market app, so a standalone app, not part of Instagram or WhatsApp.
10: But unlike other prediction markets, Meta's will not involve real money. Details in 15 minutes on Morning Edition. From Miller to Mead, you're enjoying Nebraska Public Media. All across Nebraska, it's 7:30 Central, 6:30 Mountain. I'm Dale Johnson with Nebraska Public Media News. There was a wildfire burning this morning in the far northwest corner of the Panhandle. The Nebraska Emergency Management Agency reports the Log Road Fire near Harrison in Sioux County has blackened more than 1,500 acres and remains 0% contained. No evacuations have been ordered. Governor Pillen has issued an emergency declaration authorizing the use of state resources and funding to support the protection of life and property. The Nebraska National Guard is helping with both aviation and ground resources. Many cities and counties in western Nebraska have banned or limited the use of fireworks this week. Hot and windy weather in some areas creates a very dangerous and hazardous situation, according to State Fire Marshal Doug Hobine, who said, because the conditions and rules may vary around the state, it's up to individuals to act responsibly.
12: Using any kind of a firework that sets off sparks, which 99% of them do, it's something you've just got to be really careful with. Having an adequate water supply, something to control fires when they're small, follow the directions as far as shooting them off, have a nice wide open area, and make sure you see where fireworks come down after they go up in the air. That's important.
10: Hobine said fewer communities applied for professionally managed fireworks displays this year, but many that did are spending more money for larger displays. A day after Nebraska Attorney General Mike Hilgers signed off on the state's new medical cannabis laws, Governor Jim Pillen has done the same. Pillen approved permanent regulations that were drafted earlier this year by the state's Medical Cannabis Commission. Regulations now will be filed with the Nebraska Secretary of State's office and will become law 5 days after that. However, it's likely that it'll be months before any Nebraskan is able to get medical marijuana. Two Nebraska high school marching bands are celebrating America's 250th birthday in Washington, D.C. Hannah Nazarenas has more on what they will do there.
13: Grand Island Senior High School and Bishop Newman Catholic High in Wahoo were both invited to participate in the National Independence Day Parade on July 4th. Bands are invited based on nominations. Selections are based on overall quality, with organizers aiming to include at least one band from every state. Dr. Evan Lee, Grand Island Senior High Band Director, said the band will march past some of the country's most iconic monuments.
14: We march by all the big sites. We march past the Capitol building. We march past Smithsonian Air and Space. You know, we see a lot of things along the way. So it's kind of a real neat background to be marching alongside of.
13: Along with marching in the parade, students will tour the U.S. Capitol, visit Mount Vernon, and other monuments and museums. I'm Hannah Nazarenas, Nebraska Public Media News.
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1: 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Timing is good for Backyard Farmer this evening on Nebraska Public Media. 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Lawn and garden experts will answer your questions and share some practical tips for keeping your green spaces thriving in this summer heat. 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Because it is going to stay hot, one forecast model shows that tomorrow and Saturday could be the hottest days this week in parts of the state. Temperatures mid-90s, we've had that before, but it will feel like 100 to 105. That's where it really cramps your style. Today, expect highs in the upper 80s to low 90s statewide. Average high today, 89 degrees, according to the National Weather Service.

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3: Good morning. President Trump and his family made more than $1 billion in his first year back in office from cryptocurrency. We hear from a former White House ethics lawyer about whether that's a problem. It's Morning Edition from NPR News.
2: Plus, another wildfire is burning out of control this morning in the far northwest corner of the Panhandle. The latest from state officials in 30 minutes.
3: The U.S. economy added fewer jobs than analysts expected. I'm Michelle Martin.
4: And I'm Amy Martinez. For months, healthcare was the only industry seriously adding jobs. In May, hiring in restaurants, construction, and manufacturing were up. So what happened in June? Also, Iran could earn $10 billion selling oil that used to be under sanctions. And Steve interviews Teddy Roosevelt, well, sort of, at his new presidential library. It's Thursday, July 2nd. On this day in 1964, President Lyndon Johnson signed the Civil Rights Act, barring discrimination based on race, color, sex, religion, and national origin. News is next.
5: Live from NPR News in Washington, I'm Corva Coleman. Job growth slowed sharply last month. NPR's Scott Horsley reports U.S. employers added just 57,000 jobs in June, less than half as many as the month before.
6: After several months of relatively strong job growth, the pace of hiring slowed in June. Healthcare continued to add workers, but not in great numbers, and leisure and hospitality saw a net loss of jobs. Revised figures also show that hiring was weaker than initially reported in April and May, with a combined downgrade of 74,000 jobs. The unemployment rate dipped last month to 4.2%, but only because more than 700,000 people dropped out of the workforce. For people who are working, average wages were up 3.5% from a year ago, but that's likely not enough to keep pace with inflation. Prices have been climbing at an annual rate of more than 4%. Scott Horsley, NPR News, Washington.
5: In Venezuela, people are still searching for survivors of last week's back-to-back earthquakes. The death toll is nearly 2,300 people. As John Otis reports, much of the search work has fallen to international rescue teams.
7: Keep scooping.
8: In the coastal town of Caraballeda, members of the Los Angeles County Fire Department are searching for three girls trapped in a collapsed building.
7: It's all because all the dust and the dirt just keeps going into the hole.
8: L.A. firefighter Michael Topher says they've heard signs of life.
9: What we're hearing are faint knocking, tapping. The last confirmation we had was about an hour ago.
8: A week after the twin quakes, the odds are against them. However, this week, another team from Jordan rescued a two-year-old boy who is now recovering in a Venezuelan hospital. For NPR News, I'm John Otis in Caraballeda, Venezuela.
5: The U.S. Men's World Cup soccer team has advanced to the next round by beating Bosnia-Herzegovina last night 2-0. NPR's Becky Sullivan says the U.S. worked to earn that victory.
10: The U.S. had to work and work and work to get that first goal to go up 1-0 just before halftime. And then their striker, Falarin Balogun, who is this like the newest big star of this team, made this disastrous mistake in the second half. He got his legs tangled up with a Bosnian defender. He stepped on the defender's ankle. It went to a video review, and it was deemed a red card. Bosnia was, of course, only down one. Anything could have happened. And they pulled it off for the biggest win for the U.S. men's national team in a good long time.
5: NPR's Becky Sullivan reporting. Two other teams advanced in World Cup play yesterday. England, which beat Congo, and Belgium, which defeated Senegal. The National Weather Service says nearly 143 million people are under extreme heat warnings today from eastern Kansas south to Mississippi.

0: Mississippi, and north to New England. Many regions will feel like it's 100 degrees or hotter. This is NPR. Officials in Qatar say they hosted separate meetings with envoys from the U.S. and Iran. The U.S. and Iranian envoys did not hold direct talks themselves. Qatar says there was positive progress in the discussions and says the next meeting will come quickly. The maker of computer memory chips, Micron Technology, is offering a major donation to a new tax-advantaged savings program. These are known as Trump accounts for children. NPR's John Ruwitch reports.
1: Micron is committing $250 million to the Trump accounts in honor of the United States' 250th anniversary. It says it's the largest corporate commitment of its kind and is expected to support up to 1 million children. Trump accounts were created as part of last year's spending package, dubbed One Big Beautiful Bill, and are intended to jumpstart early savings. The Micron money will match contributions of up to $1,000 by its employees and provide one-time payments to accounts in counties where it operates. On social media, Trump called the pledge by Micron an incredible gesture. Micron's business has been booming lately as demand for memory chips is skyrocketing because of heavy investment in AI-related data centers. Shares in the Idaho-based company are up more than 700% over the past 12 months. John Ruwitch, NPR News.
0: A man and a woman who climbed to the top of the spire at the Empire State Building in New York City yesterday are to appear in court. The couple, Angelina Nicolau and Ivan Kuznetsov, have been held in jail since their daredevil feat yesterday. They unfurled a banner, and Kuznetsov appeared to propose to Nicolau. This is NPR.
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7: Let's begin another hour of Morning Edition. It's 8:06 Central. Dale Johnson joining you Thursday morning, July 2nd. Still ahead out of the newsroom, a wildfire has blackened more than 1,500 acres, and it's still burning this morning in Nebraska's panhandle. We have the very latest for you. Bill Kelly reached out to Nebraska's fire marshal about banning fireworks. And a day after Nebraska Attorney General Mike Hilger signed off on the state's new medical cannabis laws, Governor Pillen does the same. All of that for you and more in 25 minutes on Morning Edition.

Ahead for you from the Nebraska Public Media Newsroom, Fred Knapp reports county assessors are pushing back on Governor Pillen implying that assessors are to blame for property tax increases. And Hannah Nazarenas tells us which two Nebraska high school marching bands are celebrating America's 250th birthday in Washington, D.C. That's about 10 minutes away on Morning Edition.

0: I'm Curtis Stewart, violinist and composer. Join me for I Am the Migration. Along with my father, Bob Stewart, you'll hear conversation about how the railroad helped shape America and its music, including its influence on my new composition, 24 American Caprices. I Am the Migration from American Public Media.
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3: 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Still ahead on Morning Edition, more Nebraska constituents are getting involved in their county meetings about data center development.
4: They don't really care about Gage County. 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Their whole purpose is to make money.
3: Nebraska Public Media News looks into the laws passed earlier this year regarding data center developments and how counties are navigating those in 15 minutes. On Morning Edition. Reaching out to your community. Maybe that's Cortland. Maybe that's Coleridge. From one side of the state to the other, you're enjoying Nebraska Public Media. It's 8:30 Central, 7:30 Mountain. I'm Dale Johnson with Nebraska Public Media News. There's a wildfire burning this morning in the far northwest corner of the Panhandle. The Nebraska Emergency Management Agency reports the Log Road Fire near Harrison in Sioux County has blackened more than 1,500 acres and remains 0% contained. No evacuations have been ordered. Governor Pillen has issued an emergency declaration authorizing the use of state resources and funding to support the protection of life and property. The Nebraska National Guard is helping with aviation and ground resources. With predictions of sultry weather over the 4th of July holiday, combined with steady southerly winds across Nebraska, fire officials are concerned about the safe use of fireworks. Bill Kelly reports much of the responsibility for fire prevention lands with the people lighting the fuse.
5: Some drought-stricken communities in western Nebraska are banning fireworks. Some in those same areas have not. State Fire Marshal Doug Hobein says Nebraska's drought has set the stage for fires to take off.
6: So when you get conditions that are dry, hot, and windy, those three things together, it's just a very dangerous and hazardous situation, especially in areas that are wide open, maybe grassy areas, places like that where fires could spread quickly.
5: Hobein notes that fewer communities applied for professionally managed fireworks shows this year, but many that did are spending more money for larger displays. The fire marshal also asks the professionals to take into account the increased fire danger. Bill Kelly, Nebraska Public Media News.
3: Governor Pillen on Wednesday approved the permanent regulations that were drafted earlier this year by the state's Medical Cannabis Commission. Pillen's approval came one day after Attorney General Mike Hilgers affirmed that the regulations pass statutory and constitutional muster. The regulations now go to the Secretary of State's office and will become law in 5 days after that. However, it will still be months before any Nebraskan is legal to receive medical marijuana. A county official's representative is taking exception to Governor Pillen's implication that county attorneys, or rather county assessors, are to blame for property tax increases. Fred Knapp explains.
7: In a recent radio call-in show, Pillen pointed to rising valuations and said what's going on with county assessors across the state is unacceptable. But John Cannon, executive director of the Nebraska Association of County Officials, says the governor's criticism is misdirected.
8: I think it's unfortunate that he felt the need to say it in quite those terms, especially given that there are two levels of executive branch oversight of how assessments are done in the state.
7: Cannon says the state property tax administrator and the Tax Equalization and Review Commission review assessments. Those assessments are supposed to reflect actual market value and are multiplied by locally set levy rates to determine property tax bills. Pillen has set up a hotline for people to express concerns in hopes of spurring legislative change. For Nebraska Public Media News, I'm Fred Knapp.
3: Two Nebraska high school marching bands are celebrating America's 250th birthday by marching in the National Independence Day Parade in Washington, D.C. Grand Island Senior High School and Bishop Newman Catholic High in Wahoo are both invited to take part in the parade. Bishop Newman Band Director Bill Kellett says the students have spent the summer getting ready.
9: The students have come in and they've worked really hard. They have their music memorized and they've worked on their marching skills. And so all that effort into this, they're ready to go for the parade.
3: The 4th of July parade begins Saturday morning at 9:30 Central. We have news that fits your schedule. It's the Nebraska Update Podcast, and it's there where you get your favorite podcasts. I'm Dale Johnson, Nebraska Public Media News, at 8:34 Central.
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10: 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I'm Michelle Martin in Washington, D.C.
11: Enemy Martinez in Los Angeles, California. Some disappointing news from the Labor Department this morning. After several months of what appear to be solid job growth this spring, hiring slowed and sharply in June. NPR's Scott Horsey joins us now with details. Scott, it looked for a while as if the job market was stabilizing. What happened?
12: Yeah, well, we always want to caution against reading too much into a single month's report, but the numbers released by the Labor Department this morning are not pretty. U.S. employers added just 57,000 jobs last month. That's less than half the number they added in each of the two previous months, even though it turned out hiring in April and May was also significantly weaker than initially reported. Healthcare did continue to add workers in June, albeit at a slower pace than in previous months. And the hospitality sector, which had a strong month in May, actually shed 61,000 jobs last month. So there are some positives in today's report. We continue to see modest hiring in construction and manufacturing, for example. But overall, this is not what you would hope to see in a job market that was really stabilizing.
11: The thing is, the unemployment rate actually dropped last month. So what's happening?
12: Yeah, the unemployment rate dipped to 4.2% in June, down from 4.3% the month before. But that's only because more than 700,000 people dropped out of the workforce last month. And when people are neither working nor looking for work, they're no longer counted as unemployed. Now, we are still not seeing a whole lot of layoffs, and that's good, but we're also not seeing a lot of people quit their jobs voluntarily in order to go after other, perhaps better jobs. You know, a few years ago, that was a good way to get a higher salary, was to switch jobs. But the economic incentive for switching jobs is no longer so strong. And so labor economist Nicole Bichot, who's with the job search website ZipRecruiter, says we're just seeing a lot less turnover in the job market now.
13: We're seeing existing workers staying very comfortably in the places that they're in, which is creating kind of a bottleneck of getting into the workforce.
12: You know, on the plus side, people who have a job generally don't have to worry a whole lot about getting fired. But for people who are trying to break into the job market, like new college graduates, it's really challenging because there just are not a lot of openings to get that initial foot in the door.
11: Wow. All right. So what's happening with wages then?
12: Average wages in June were up 3.5% from a year ago. That is a slightly bigger annual increase than the previous month, but that improvement is probably at least partly the result of a lot of low-wage leisure and hospitality jobs drying up last month. The more important measure is how are wage gains stacking up against inflation, and right now they are not keeping pace. Prices are growing faster than paychecks, so when workers say they feel like they're losing ground, they're not wrong. Bringing inflation down would certainly help with that, and the new chairman of the Federal Reserve, Kevin Warsh, has promised to do that. Warsh spoke yesterday at a central bankers panel in Portugal, and he told the moderator, Sarah Eisen of CNBC, he and his Fed colleagues are determined to get prices under control, even if that means bucking President Trump's demand for lower interest rates.
14: We're going to deliver price stability in the U.S. That's what this committee has signed up to do, and our objective is to do that.
15: No matter what the president wants.
14: We've been an independent central bank for a very long time. We're going to be an independent central bank at this moment, and you're going to see no changes on that.
12: You know, yesterday, investors thought there was about a 1 in 3 chance the central bank would raise rates when Warsh and his colleagues meet later this month. But with this shaky jobs report, odds of a rate hike have dropped to less than 1 in 5.
11: That's NPR's Scott Horsley. Scott, thanks.
12: You're welcome.
11: As part of the preliminary agreement between the U.S. and Iran, President Trump demanded that the Strait of Hormuz be reopened. That was a win ahead of midterm elections, tempering the spike in gas prices. But Iran walked away with the biggest prize, the lifting of sanctions on its oil sales. NPR's international affairs correspondent Jackie Northam has this report.
16: For the better part of 30 years, Iran's oil exports, a key driver of its economy, have been under punitive sanctions. They were briefly lifted in 2015 as part of the Obama nuclear deal, only to be reinstated in 2018 by Trump. Lifting the sanctions was a primary demand by Tehran during recent peace negotiations. Mohammad Dawaza is a senior strategist for Energy Aspects, a market intelligence firm. He says he was surprised how quickly the U.S. gave in and issued sweeping waivers on the oil sanctions for the next 60 days.
17: There is no trust between both sides. So in many ways, for the Iranians to get this as the first step is quite significant.
16: Darwaza says the waivers go beyond the production and sale of crude oil. They include petrochemicals and other petroleum products. Transactions can be made in U.S. dollars. Vessels, shipping, and insurance companies involved with Iranian oil are also no longer under U.S. sanctions. Darwaza says it's estimated the regime could pull in between $8 and $10 billion under the agreement, which can be renewed by mutual consent when it expires on August 21st.
17: This would be a win for its new leadership. It's a win for the Revolutionary Guard, which obviously control a lot of these entities. So yes, absolutely, this is a windfall for them.
16: During the recent G7 summit in France, Trump defended the interim agreement with Iran, making it clear he signed it in a bid to get oil moving through the Strait of Hormuz again.
18: I didn't want to see economic catastrophe. If you kept this going, that could have happened.
16: There's been pushback by Iran hawks that the regime will use money from oil sales to build up its military and proxies in the region. Bob McNally, president of Rapidan Energy Group, says Trump knew he had to give in to Iran's foremost demand and grant sanctions relief on Iran's oil exports.
19: This is a ransom payment for oil. That's what it is. Iran took Hormuz hostage, and we had to pay Iran to release the hostage.
16: There's been an initial rush of Iranian oil through the Strait of Hormuz. McNally says Iran has the capacity to move roughly 2 million barrels a day. That's about 2% of the world market.
19: So it's not a big deal in terms of the global oil market. But in terms of what really moves the needle for the global oil market is if we can keep Hormuz open.
16: Open so other sources of crude from Saudi Arabia, Iraq, and others can get through without fear of an Iranian attack. Much of Iran's crude is heading to Asia, says Jim Burkhard, head of crude oil research at S&P Global. He says Iran had long mastered the art of moving its crude using shadow fleets, old tankers that often turned off their transponders to avoid detection.
20: Iran isn't going to have to use the same mechanisms they used before to try and hide the sales or obfuscate the sales.
16: And Burkhard says probably for a better price.
20: Iran before had one customer, Chinese refineries, and they had to sell at a discount to get around all the sanctions. So that discount is probably going to diminish, maybe not right away.
16: Burkhard says buyers may still be a bit leery since the U.S. and Iran keep trading blows, putting the deal in further jeopardy. Jackie Northam, NPR News.
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3: 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It focuses on an accomplished actress who meets a handsome young man at a restaurant who shares his suspicion that she may be his mother. The acclaimed novel Audition by Katie Kitamura explores the roles that people play every day. And it's right there, All About Books online at nebraskapublicmedia.org/allaboutbooks. Forecast again, depending on where you are today, it could be a stormy day into the long 4th of July weekend. Northeast Nebraska might see hail damaging winds. Evening storms are possible in western, central, and northern Nebraska. As far as heat goes, tomorrow and Saturday, according to some weather models, show to be the hottest days this week in parts of the state. Temperatures in the mid-90s, which we've seen before, but again, it will feel 100 to 105. Temperatures expected today in the upper 80s to low 90s statewide.

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4: Good morning, me Martinez. Chickadees are loyal until they aren't. While they tend to raise chicks with the same partner every year, there are plenty of half-siblings in those nests. A new study found that female chickadees were likely to step out on their partner if they found a male with better memory for where food is stored. Remember that TV ad during baseball's home run steroid era that declared chicks dig the long ball? Well, it sounds like in this case, chicks dig the long memory. It's Morning Edition.
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3: About 15 minutes before the hour on Nebraska Public Media, we've seen residents in several counties now urge their county boards to restrict the development of data centers too recently being engaged in Otoe counties. Noelle Ananen and Maddie Ames analyzed the Nebraska laws that were passed earlier this year regarding data centers and how counties are navigating those. In this conversation with Jackie Oreta on the Nebraska Update podcast.
6: Noelle, data center development was a prominent piece of legislation that Governor Jim Pillen championed earlier this year. Can you tell us about what we know and maybe what we didn't know about LB 1261?
7: Essentially, what it does is create a framework for private power developers to come into Nebraska and build. So before LB 1261, a private company might come in, build a power generating system, and then a public entity could drop in with eminent domain and go, oh, that's mine now, thanks. So this bill prevents that. People who supported the bill, like Senator Rita Sanders, said it's super important because we need data centers. But a big point of contention with data centers is the environment, right? So I asked about concerns about water use since Nebraska has been in a drought for a few years now.
8: But the data center amount of water that they use is recycled water. It's not like you and I, when we take a shower, it's down the drain.
7: Senator Danielle Conrad spent, like, hours filibustering this bill.
9: We can't put our heads in the sand and act like AI is going to go away. But it's even more important that we proceed cautiously. We don't want to let the genie get out of the bottle and then it's impossible to get it back in. And that's, unfortunately, where Nebraska is right now.
7: She tried to amend safeguards into LB 1261. One of them would have required any data center built in Nebraska to use a closed-loop water system. Essentially, since data centers can use a lot of water, a closed-loop system would recycle that water. So yes, a data center might take a bunch of water, but only one time. That amendment and others like it were struck down, and LB 1261 passed on a 33-16 vote. There's also another bill, LB 663, which sets up a strict timeline for county boards to follow if they get a special or conditional use permit application. These are the permits that data centers would use. And if a county does not have regulations in place, a developer could come in and just kind of do whatever they want. Combined with requirements laid out under LB 1261, which expires at the end of 2031, there's a clear timeline that's been set up here.
6: Okay, thanks for that recap. Now, Maddie, turning to you, how are Nebraska's counties responding to this demand for data centers?
10: So, we called all 93 counties in Nebraska. Not all of them picked up the phone, but we did learn that 10 counties already have moratoriums on data centers to buy time while they draft regulations for them. Five others are considering moratoriums. Two counties, Gage and Garfield, are planning on moratoriums but need the final votes for them. What we found is a bunch of counties are redoing their comprehensive zoning plans to include regulations on data centers. Now, a lot of these counties aren't attributing data centers as the catalyst for these revisions, but they're taking them into consideration. One thing I want to mention is that 10 counties in the state do not have zoning departments or planning commissions. That means it's up to the jurisdiction of towns and villages to make data center regulations. However, That leaves all of that in-between land a wild west of unregulated land. Counties that don't have data centers mentioned within their zoning regulations said any application would be denied. That's the case for Clay and Cumming counties. I think it's also important to add that some counties actually want data centers. For example, Holt County out in northeast Nebraska is eager for development opportunities. Mar Fritz, Holt's planning and zoning administrator, said he'd be open to anything to help develop his county.
6: First of all, shout out to you guys for calling all 93 Nebraska counties. That's impressive. Noelle, now you've seen firsthand how hot some people are getting about these data center proposals. Can you tell us what you saw when you went to a county board meeting in Gage County recently?
7: Yeah, so Gage County actually showed up in force for their data center hearing. They filled the Beatrice courtroom, they lined the walls, filled the spillover room, and nearly all of them sat through the Gage County Planning Commission meeting, which lasted 4 hours. And almost everyone sat through it to make sure officials approved the moratorium. People were concerned about electric use and noise, traffic, pollution, land use, and especially water use. Here's Wanda Garrett.
11: The people that are putting the data centers in, they don't really care about Gage County. They don't care about the water, the environment, the people that live here. Their whole purpose is to make money so that they get wealthier, not Gage County.
7: With the commissioner's approval, it will now go to Gage County Board of Supervisors. Interestingly enough, a representative from Tenasca was there. Tenasca is the company helping build the Google data center in Lancaster County. The rep was actually the only person who spoke in opposition to the moratorium, and he said a lot of counties are steering clear of moratoriums because it can make them appear like they're closed for business.
6: Okay, interesting thought to consider there. It looks like several more counties are holding hearings about data centers this month, so we'll be sure to follow this trend as it develops. That was reporting by our government reporter, Noelle Ananen, and our Capital City reporter, Maddie Ames. Thank you so much, guys, for your reporting.
7: Thanks, Jackie.
10: Thanks, Jackie.
6: And you can read more at our website. I'm Jackie Areta, and you're listening to Nebraska Public Media.
3: Want to make sure you caught that. Taking the time to call all 93 counties in an effort to talk with local officials about data centers. That's the effort, and that's the time that it takes to cover a subject. And that's important now and for the future.
4: It's Morning Edition from NPR News. I'm Amy Martinez.
12: And I'm Michelle Martin. There is a schism in the Catholic Church. Today, the Vatican excommunicated bishops from a conservative group that ordained new bishops against Pope Leo's wishes. The Vatican says members, quote, who adhere formally to the group are also excommunicated. Claire Jean Gravet of Religion News Service has more from Rome.
13: Beneath the misty Alps, at its seminary in Écône, Switzerland, the Society of St. Pius X consecrated 4 new bishops, even though Pope Leo XIV had explicitly asked them not to do it. The Conservative Society framed its defiance as a defense of Catholic tradition. Ornate vestments and Gregorian chants marked the ceremony in front of a crowd of thousands who had gathered in a field before a large tent with rows of priests and nuns in black habits. During the ceremony, the Reverend Davide Pagliarani, head of the Society of St. Pius X, called the consecrations an act of service, not rebellion. Here's him speaking on Wednesday in French with a translation provided by the Society of St. Pius X.
14: Et nous devons être prêts.
15: We have to be ready to pay whatever the price to serve the Church.
14: Et les plus grands sacrifices que Dieu puisse nous demander.
15: And whatever the sacrifices God asks of us.
14: D'être traités comme des rebelles.
15: Even if it means we are treated as rebels.
13: Founded in 1970 by French Archbishop Marcel Lefebvre, the Society celebrates the traditional Latin Mass and rejects church dialogues with other faiths and other modern reforms. Before the consecrations, the Vatican had tried to convince the Society not to go forward. Pope Leo XIV made a final appeal in an open letter on Tuesday, writing, quote, turn back. Under canon law, the 4 new bishops and the bishop who consecrated them were automatically excommunicated. In Catholicism, bishops appointed without the pope's approval are considered invalid. 2 of the men excommunicated today teach in the United States, where membership has been growing, according to the Society. David Gibson, director of the Center of Religion and Culture at Fordham University, said the conflict provides a critical test for Pope Leo's young papacy.
16: This is a real challenge for Pope Leo. His central theme is unity. And here you have a schism little over a year into his pontificate. So for him, it's really a heartache.
13: On Thursday, the Vatican formalized the excommunications and declared that the society had entered schism, breaking communion with the Pope and the Catholic Church. It also warned Catholics not to take part in the society's ceremonies or sacraments. For NPR News, I'm Claire Jean-Grave.
17: People are still searching for survivors in Venezuela from last week's earthquakes that killed more than 2,200 people. The Venezuelan government has been slow to react, so much of the job has fallen to international rescue teams, including a crew from Los Angeles. Reporter John Otis has more.
18: Keep scooping.
19: From the roof of a collapsed 12-story building in the coastal town of Caraballeda, an American search and rescue team is digging down. Helping out are Venezuelan volunteers. Some are the relatives of three teenage girls who are trapped in the debris.
18: Because all the dust and the dirt just keeps going into the hole.
19: The Americans are members of the Los Angeles County Fire Department, which previously deployed to Nepal, Mexico, and Turkey after earthquakes in those countries.
20: They've tunneled down. They're trying to get down to about the ninth floor. They've got aluminum ladders in there. They're bringing in jackhammers, shovels.
19: They've also brought with them highly sensitive listening devices. When it's time to use them, a man with a bullhorn demands silence. Then the rescue team tries to communicate with the victims.
21: We go through a series of commands telling them, if you can hear me, tap or knock twice, three times.
19: That's and LA firefighter Michael Topher.
21: So what we're hearing are faint knocking, tapping. The last confirmation we had was about an hour ago.
19: I'm with them on day six after the quake. Nicole Besson, one of the team's doctors, says if they have food and water, victims can sometimes survive that long.
22: My first deployment was to Nepal. The USA teams had a rescue of a 14-year-old boy at 5 days. And there's truly real belief that we can still pull out live victims, you know, if we're able to get to them.
18: Well, you're going down?
22: Yeah.
19: That's a big if. The girls were in apartment number 908. Three floors down from the roof. In addition, the building twisted when it collapsed. Catherine Roa, the mother of the girls, climbs onto the roof to try to guide the team to the girls' bedroom. A few Venezuelan military officers show up to watch, but Roa says her government has mostly been AWOL. By contrast, the L.A. firefighters who arrived Monday have been working around the clock. I'm very grateful that the Americans are making such a big effort to rescue my daughters, she says. I just hope they're still alive. The team seems to be getting close.
23: Hemos sacado pertenencias del apartamento de ella.
19: One of the girl's cousins has been crawling into the tunnel to remove debris. He says they found clothes, toys, and a set of darts that belongs to their family. But now the sun is going down and the ruins remain a confusing maze.
24: There's another tower that fell into it, so we're not sure if it's floor we're dealing with, ceiling, floor. So we have to cut through those layers in order to kind of get to where we think we're going.
19: That's firefighter Daniel Altruz.
24: We still have the tapping from the patient, but it's just so hard to pinpoint their location.
19: Darkness falls. Then, sometime after midnight, the tapping sound stops. So now the focus will shift to retrieving the girls' bodies. But there's one bit of good news. Nearby, a search team from Jordan has rescued a 2-year-old boy who was trapped for 6 days in the rubble. He is now recovering in a Venezuelan hospital. For NPR News, I'm John Otis in Caraballeda, Venezuela.
17: 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I'm A. Martinez.
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This is Nebraska Public Media Omaha 101.9. Dale Johnson joining you this morning. Hey, an umbrella wouldn't be a bad thing to have today for a couple of reasons. One, there's a chance of rain blowing in later on today, so it could help you there. But it's also going to be a day of about 90 degree weather, and you could use it tomorrow too. Temperature expected to be in the mid-90s or so, but oh, that heat index. Heat index tomorrow of 105. Right now, already an 80-degree morning in Omaha. Thanks for hanging out with us here on 101.9 Nebraska Public Media Omaha. Dale Johnson.

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5: This is Morning Edition from NPR News. I'm Amy Martinez.
6: And I'm Michelle Martin. President Trump has taken his first flight on the new Air Force One. He took the Boeing 747 luxury jet to North Dakota yesterday. NPR's Jill Rose reports on the ethics and security concerns about the plane.
7: Moments before the maiden voyage of the new Air Force One, President Trump talked to reporters at Joint Base Andrews.
8: So this will be the first flight of what I think is maybe the greatest commercial plane ever built.
7: The recent model Boeing 747 was gifted last year by Qatar. It's supposed to relieve pressure on two older 747s that have served as Air Force One as a bridge until Boeing can deliver two custom planes that are years behind schedule. Gone is the muted light blue color scheme, replaced by bold red, white, and blue.
8: You can do two things. You can low-key it, or you can show it. And I think the country should be very proud of it.
7: The gift from the government of Qatar raised ethical concerns from Democrats and some Republicans. President Trump, though, has brushed off the criticism, saying the jet will be donated to his presidential library. The gift from a foreign government also raised questions about national security and about how long it would take to retrofit the plane for its new mission and at what cost. Doug Berkey directs the Mitchell Institute for Aerospace Studies. He says planes that serve as Air Force One have capabilities that go far beyond a standard passenger jet.
9: Communication suite has to be incredibly robust to handle any level of national security requirement. You also have self-protection elements on board.
7: But Berkey says some of the regular standards for Air Force One may have been relaxed in order to get the job done in just over a year.
9: Clearly, a lot of these details are classified, but I would expect that some of those requirements were modified and they might be doing workarounds. You might see the aircraft staying stateside more than going abroad.
7: The Air Force said in a statement that the plane is, quote, safe, secure, and equipped with the most advanced technologies, unquote, in spite of the accelerated timeline. President Trump was asked on Wednesday how much all of this cost taxpayers. He didn't say. The Air Force Secretary told Congress last year that it would probably cost less than $400 million to retrofit the Qatari jet, though some experts say the real number could be much higher. Joel Rose, NPR News, Washington.
5: We want to learn more about what was needed to be done to make the gifted Qatari jets suitable to serve as Air Force One, so we called Richard Abulafia. He's an analyst with experience in commercial and military aviation. He's now the managing director at Aerodynamic Advisory and had an understanding of what the plane needed before President Trump ever stepped on board.
10: Two things. One is to scan for any security risks, go through the plane with a fine-tooth comb, and come up with anything that resembled a risk. Some kind of listening device is planted on the plane or anything that would allow people to track the plane. Hopefully, they've been able to completely break the plane down and sweep it for those risks. And given the budget and time, I'm sure they did that. The problem is everything else they needed to do almost certainly wasn't done given the time. So this represents kind of a massive downgrade relative to the existing Air Force One.
11: We're seeing that less than $400 million was spent on security upgrades. Does that sound like the right number, or should they have spent more?
10: Now, really, integrating a 747 with the kind of battlefield commander capabilities coupled with, self-protection systems, that's a several billion dollar job and a lot more time. And Boeing is working on those right now with other 747s. This is an interim system being provided for unknown reasons with a massive downgrade in capabilities relative to the existing jet.
11: So what kind of things are missing from this jet?
10: Well, the ability to, frankly, survive a nuclear war. You know, I mean, a 747 integrated for Air Force One is basically able to protect itself in the event of conflict. It might have air-to-air refueling. And most of all, it has the ability to securely communicate with battlefield commanders around the globe with encrypted communications. This probably isn't going to have that level of capability.
11: So if it's not going to be at the level of even the older 747s that are Air Force One, I wonder how it passes any kind of standard. I mean, someone had to say, okay, this is up to par, this is up to par, this is not up to par. If it's not, maybe we don't use it as the ride for the president of the United States.
10: Ultimately, it came down to the president to say, hey, it's a newer 747, which it is. Yeah. It'll have probably nicer interior features, nicer everything, kitchen, bathroom, upholstery, whatever else. But in terms of its actual ability to function as a communications node in the event of a national security crisis, no, it's a massive downgrade. I mean, the thing is that the previous Air Force One was built and delivered in the 1980s. It's, you know, all of the upgrades that have been provided for those jets were focused on communications capabilities or self-protection or anything like that, rather than gold lame faucets or something like that. So you see something with gold lame faucets and you say, I want that. But then you neglect the important work associated with actual national security and protective capabilities. And that's what's missing here.
11: Now, as I understand it, Boeing has been working on a new fleet of planes for transporting U.S. presidents. And once those are ready, this one, the one we're talking about, won't be in use anymore. So was converting this plane necessary or worth it? Or is it just one of those things where if the president wants it, then he gets it?
10: To be gentle, it was a complete waste of time and money. I mean, it might be more comfortable for the president to fly in, but in the event of a national security crisis, he'd be much less able to function as a global superpower commander-in-chief than if he had had the previous jet.
11: Richard Abulafia is managing director at Aerodynamic Advisory. Richard, as always, thank you.
10: My pleasure.
5: In a statement released last month, Secretary of the Air Force Troy Mink said, quote, the safety and security of the commander-in-chief is our highest priority. He went on to say that the new plane shows the Air Force can move quickly without sacrificing quality, security, or reliability. This is NPR News.
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3: 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Still ahead on Morning Edition, more Nebraska constituents are getting involved in their county meetings about data center development.
14: They don't really care about Gage County. They don't care about the water, the environment, the people that live here. Their whole purpose is to make money.
3: Nebraska Public Media News looks into the laws passed earlier this year regarding data center development and how counties are navigating those in 15 minutes on Morning Edition. From Dodge Park to Deer Hollow Park, you're enjoying Nebraska Public Media Omaha. I'm Dale Johnson at 9:30 with Nebraska Public Media News. There is a wildfire burning this morning in the far northwest corner of the Panhandle. The Nebraska Emergency Management Agency reports the Log Road Fire near Harrison in Sioux County has blackened more than 1,500 acres and remains 0% contained. No evacuations have been ordered. Governor Pillen has issued an emergency declaration authorizing the use of state resources and funding to support the protection of life and property. The Nebraska National Guard is there, helping with both aviation and ground resources. Many cities and counties in western Nebraska have banned or limited the use of fireworks this week. Hot and windy weather in some areas creates a very dangerous and hazardous situation, according to State Fire Marshal Doug Holbein, who said because the conditions and rules may vary around the state, it's up to individuals to act responsibly.
15: Using any kind of a firework that sets off sparks, which 99% of them do, it's something you've just got to be really careful with. Having an adequate water supply, something to control fires when they're small, follow the directions as far as shooting them off, have a nice wide open area, and make sure you see where fireworks come down after they go up in the air. That's important.
3: Holbein said fewer communities applied for professionally managed firework displays this year, but many that did are spending more money for larger ones. A day after Nebraska Attorney General Mike Hilgers signed off on the state's new medical cannabis laws, Governor Pillen has done the same thing. Pillen approving permanent regulations that were drafted earlier this year by the state's Medical Cannabis Commission. Those regulations will now be filed with the Nebraska Secretary of State's office and will become law 5 days after that. However, it's likely to be months before any Nebraskan is able to legally receive medical marijuana. Two Nebraska high school marching bands are celebrating America's 250th birthday in Washington, D.C. Hannah Nazarenas has more on what they will do there.
16: Grand Island Senior High School and Bishop Newman Catholic High in Wahoo were both invited to participate in the National Independence Day Parade on July 4th. Bands are invited based on nominations. Selections are based on overall quality, with organizers aiming to include at least one band from every state. Dr. Evan Lee, Grand Island Senior High Band Director, said the band will march past some of the country's most iconic monuments.
17: We march by all the big sites. We march past the Capitol building. We march past Smithsonian Air and Space. You know, we see a lot of things along the way. So it's kind of a real neat background to be marching alongside of.
16: Along with marching in the parade, students will tour the U.S. Capitol, visit Mount Vernon, and other monuments and museums. I'm Hannah Nazarenas, Nebraska Public Media News.
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1: 8:42 in the morning on 101.9 Nebraska Public Media Omaha. Making our way through a Thursday, looking ahead to a possibility of some thunderstorms developing. Partly sunny, though, so it's a combination of clouds, maybe containing some rain and some sunshine, about a 90-degree day. 50% chance of thunderstorms overnight as the low goes to 73. And then tomorrow, a combination of showers before 2 in the afternoon. Slight chance of showers after that. A steamy 94 with a heat index of 105 tomorrow. We're sitting at 80 degrees right now.

From border to border, north to south, east to west, Nebraska Public Media News checking out every single county in the state to see what their view is on data centers. Some counties have taken action, temporary moratoriums. Others haven't made up their minds yet. 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
1: Morning, I'm Michelle Martin. An unusually colored seal turned up at a California beach last week. It was purple. Observers at Año Nuevo State Park had questions. Was it sick? Did it eat too many purple sea urchins, splash around in grape juice? Seal experts on staff came up with an answer. The seal had been napping on a patch of red algae that dyed its skin. It should wash off and the seal goes back in the water. Until then, the beach has its very own prince. It's Morning Edition.
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3: It's about 15 minutes before the hour here on Nebraska Public Media Omaha. I'm Dale Johnson. We've seen residents in several counties now urge county boards to resist the development of data centers, two recently being engaged in Otoe counties. Noelle Ananen and Maddie Ames analyzed Nebraska laws that were passed earlier this year regarding data centers and how counties are navigating those in this conversation with Jackie Areta on the Nebraska Update podcast.
4: Noelle, data center development was a prominent piece of legislation that Governor Jim Pillen championed earlier this year. Can you tell us about what we know and maybe what we didn't know about LB 1261?
5: Essentially, what it does is create a framework for private power developers to come into Nebraska and build. So before LB 1261, a private company might come in, build a power generating system, and then a public entity could drop in with eminent domain and go, oh, that's mine now, thanks. So this bill prevents that. People who supported the bill, like Senator Rita Sanders, said it's super important because we need data centers. But a big point of contention with data centers is the environment, right? So I asked about concerns about water use since Nebraska has been in a drought for a few years now.
6: But the data center amount of water that they use is recycled water. It's not like you and I, when we take a shower, it's down the drain.
5: Senator Danielle Conrad spent like hours filibustering this bill.
7: We can't put our heads in the sand and act like AI is going to go away. But it's even more important that we proceed cautiously. We don't want to let the genie get out of the bottle and then it's impossible to get it back in. And that's unfortunately where Nebraska is right now.
5: She tried to amend safeguards into LB 1261. One of them would have required any data center built in Nebraska to use a closed loop water system. Essentially, since data centers can use a lot of water, a closed-loop system would recycle that water. So yes, a data center might take a bunch of water, but only one time. That amendment and others like it were struck down, and LB 1261 passed on a 33-16 vote. There's also another bill, LB 663, which sets up a strict timeline for county boards to follow if they get a special or conditional use permit application. These are the permits that data centers would use. And if a county does not have regulations in place, a developer could come in and just kind of do whatever they want. Combined with requirements laid out under LB 1261, which expires at the end of 2031, there's a clear timeline that's been set up here.
4: Okay, thanks for that recap. Now, Maddie, turning to you, how are Nebraska's counties responding to this demand for data centers?
8: So, we called all 93 counties in Nebraska. Not all of them picked up the phone, but we did learn that 10 counties already have moratoriums on data centers to buy time while they draft regulations for them. Five others are considering moratoriums. Two counties, Gage and Garfield, are planning on moratoriums, but need the final votes for them. What we found is a bunch of counties are redoing their comprehensive zoning plans to include regulations on data centers. Now, a lot of these counties aren't attributing data centers as the catalyst for these revisions, but they're taking them into consideration. One thing I want to mention is that 10 counties in the state do not have zoning departments or planning commissions. That means it's up to the jurisdiction of towns and villages to make data center regulations. However, that leaves all of that in-between land a wild west of unregulated land. Counties that don't have data centers mentioned within their zoning regulations said any application would be denied. That's the case for Clay and Cumming counties. I think it's also important to add that some counties actually want data centers. For example, Holt County out in northeast Nebraska is eager for development opportunities. Mar Fritz, Holt's planning and zoning administrator, said he'd be open to anything to help develop his county.
4: First of all, shout out to you guys for calling all 93 Nebraska counties. That's impressive. Noelle, now you've seen firsthand how hot some people are getting about these data center proposals. Can you tell us what you saw when you went to a county board meeting in Gage County recently?
5: Yeah, so Gage County actually showed up in force for their data center hearing. They filled the Beatrice courtroom, they lined the walls, filled the spillover room, and nearly all of them sat through the Gage County Planning Commission meeting, which lasted 4 hours. And almost everyone sat through it to make sure officials approved the moratorium. People were concerned about electric use and noise, traffic, pollution, land use, and especially water use. Here's Wanda Garrett.
9: The people that are putting the data centers in, they don't really care about Gage County. They don't care about the water, the environment, the people that live here. Their whole purpose is to make money so that they get wealthier, not Gage County.
5: With the commissioner's approval, it will now go to the Gage County Board of Supervisors. Interestingly enough, a representative from Tenasca was there. Tenasca is the company helping build the Google data center in Lancaster County. The rep was actually the only person who spoke in opposition to the moratorium, and he said a lot of counties are steering clear of moratoriums because it can make them appear like they're closed for business.
4: Okay, interesting thought to consider there. It looks like several more counties are holding hearings about data centers this month, so we'll be sure to follow this trend as it develops. That was reporting by our government reporter, Noelle Annanen, and our Capital City reporter, Maddie Ames. Thank you so much, guys, for your reporting.
5: Thanks, Jackie.
8: Thanks, Jackie.
4: And you can read more at our website. I'm Jackie Areta, and you're listening to Nebraska Public Media.
3: Want to make sure you caught that. Taking the time to call all 93 counties in an effort to talk with local officials about data centers. That's the effort, and that's the time that it takes to cover a subject that's important now and in the future.
10: The latest jobs report is out. 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
11: From Marketplace in Washington, I'm Kimberly Adams. The U.S. economy added 57,000 jobs in June, below analyst estimates. Here with some key insights from the report is Julia Coronado, founder and president of Macro Policy Perspectives. Julia, the unemployment rate dropped to 4.2%. What's behind that number?
12: Well, we would like to think it's strong jobs, but we know that that number was actually subdued. So what we saw was people dropping out of the labor force. In particular, in June, it was young people leaving the labor force, driving the unemployment rate down. So not a real signal of strength there.
11: Julia Coronado of Macro Policy Perspectives. The big tax and spending law that President Donald Trump signed last July added new requirements to qualify for programs like food assistance. And some states are already seeing dramatic declines in SNAP enrollment. Marketplace's Nancy Marshall-Genzer reports.
13: The impact of the huge tax and spending law, also known as H.R. 1, hit SNAP beneficiaries before the law was even a year old. Ed Bolin at the Center on Budget and Policy Priorities says between the law's July 2025 enactment and March of this year,
14: over 4 million people have dropped off SNAP. That's close to 10% of the overall caseload.
13: The law now requires new groups of recipients to prove they have a job, like adults without a disability up to age 64 who don't live with dependent children or who live with kids over age 14. Bolin says the new requirements also apply to young adults aging out of foster care, veterans, and people experiencing homelessness.
14: Historically, we know people lose benefits when they're subjected to that work requirement because they're unable to prove that they're working enough hours to stay eligible.
13: About 85% of SNAP households do include a working adult, according to Census Bureau data. Bolin says the drop in SNAP recipients is also due to new rules for states. They decide who qualifies and who doesn't. And sometimes they make mistakes, awarding a SNAP applicant too much or too little. Right now, the federal government pays for 100% of SNAP benefits. But if a state's error rate reaches 6%, they have to pay part of that cost. Gina Platanino at the Food Research and Action Center says that's something the states are taking great pains to avoid. She says they're imposing more requirements for benefits, but staffers are overwhelmed by the additional paperwork.
15: Phones are not being picked up because historically state agencies have been underfunded.
13: So people who can't get through to state agencies to do that verification lose their SNAP benefits. That happened to 32-year-old Dejon Lymore. He moved to Georgia from Missouri in late 2024. He'd received SNAP benefits in Missouri but had to reapply in Georgia. He did get a benefit card there but couldn't log in to activate it. He couldn't get through to his local SNAP office on the phone, so went in person.
16: And then whenever I did go up there, they would hit you with the, oh, well, you're supposed to like call or try to make an appointment. And it's like no one's answering the phone.
13: Lymore says he never could activate that card, even though he tried for a year. The card has expired now. He thinks it had about $900 on it, money he could have used to feed his 7-year-old son, Tobias. Lymore had to leave Georgia and move in with his parents in Kansas after he had a toe amputated due to his diabetes and lost his job helping manage a trailer park. Now he has to apply all over again for SNAP in Kansas while continuing to look for work. In the meantime, he's eating less to save money.
16: I do a lot of soup bases as well, so tomato soup, chicken noodle soup, fruit, the crackers with my soup too kind of helps fill up as well.
13: I wanted to ask someone at the Agriculture Department, which runs SNAP, why so many people have dropped off of it. They wouldn't do an interview, but I did get a statement from a USDA spokesperson, which says the households receiving SNAP are subject to recertification, and quote, therefore, the number of individuals receiving benefits is constantly changing. I'm Nancy Marshall Genzer for Marketplace.
11: Let's do the numbers. U.S. markets are reacting to the June jobs report. The Dow is up 403 points. That's about 0.8%. The S&P 500 is up 0.2%. And the NASDAQ is down 0.3%. The 10-year Treasury yield is down at 4.46%.
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11: This week, we're marking the nation's 250th anniversary by looking back at some of the defining moments that shaped the American economy. After the Civil War, the country attempted to stitch itself back together politically and economically, and key to that recovery was the rapid expansion of railroads. William J. Collins is a professor of economics at Vanderbilt University.
17: I think the very peak years of railroad line production happens in the 1880s, and so you're kind of in the midpoint of that transportation revolution. In the United States that really knitted regions closer together with obvious economic implications for interregional trade, interregional mobility.
11: Around this time, a generation of settlers keen to expand west leaned into the concept of manifest destiny, but ran into a native population already settled and cultivating the land. What followed was a campaign of forced relocation that brought about the Indian Removal Act of 1830. It confiscated native land in existing U.S. states and moved Native Americans to unsettled land. That removal, including the Trail of Tears, displaced or killed tens of thousands of Native Americans.
17: The rules of the game, in a sense, are being changed unilaterally by the federal government of the United States, putting indigenous nations at a disadvantage. And so they're ceding more and more land with this sort of threat in the background that if the land isn't ceded, it may just be taken. And so as a consequence, indigenous nations are being kind of rolled back further and further west over time.
11: Then, in the early 20th century, came World War I, which reshaped the labor force as workers moved to industrial jobs in the Northeast and Upper Midwest.
17: That tends to pull a lot of Southern migrants, including a lot of Southern Black migrants, into these labor markets. And so the Great Migration of Black Americans begins in this period with World War I.
11: That's William J. Collins at Vanderbilt University. Tomorrow, we'll look at how the rapid growth of the earliest 20th century gave way to the Great Depression. In Washington, I'm Kimberly Adams with the Marketplace Morning Report. 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
3: You did it. 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Think is coming up for you on 101.9 Nebraska Public Media, Omaha. For some of you, the fourth holiday starts tomorrow, and that's the case for me. Macy Byers will greet you tomorrow on Morning Edition. So be safe, be kind to people during the long 4th of July weekend. Be good to yourself. Again, be safe, please. I'm Dale Johnson.

0: in Brussels.
1: Officials in Qatar say they hosted separate meetings with envoys from the U.S. and Iran this week. The U.S. and Iranian envoys did not hold direct talks themselves. Qatar says the next meeting will be scheduled very quickly. I'm Korva Coleman, NPR News.
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3: 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I'm Kathy Bradbury. Mostly cloudy today with a high near 90 and possible thunderstorms in the forecast this afternoon. I'll have your full weather in just a bit.
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0: Thomas Jefferson and Alexander Hamilton's conflicting visions of American government have influenced presidents from George Washington to Donald Trump. Jefferson championed states' rights to protect individual liberties, while Hamilton argued a strong federal government and powerful executive could protect those liberties. So whose side are you on? From KERA in Dallas, this is Think. I'm Chris Boyd. With America's 250th birthday on the horizon, we are still grappling with these fundamental questions about the way we govern. So this hour, we're going to talk through these opposing viewpoints with someone who has deeply thought about them. Jeffrey Rosen is a legal scholar and former president and CEO of the National Constitution Center. His book is The Pursuit of Liberty, How Hamilton versus Jefferson Ignited the Lasting Battle Over Power in America. We spoke recently in front of a live audience at the Dallas Holocaust and Human Rights Museum as part of its Rule of Law series.
1: Jeff, welcome.
2: Thank you so much. It is such an honor to be here.
1: We are really excited to have you here, and I'm going to ask you to give us all a refresher. Those of us who maybe haven't been in a history class for some time, will you just start by briefly outlining the core differences between Thomas Jefferson's republicanism and Alexander Hamilton's federalism?
2: Absolutely. Thomas Jefferson believes in states' rights. Alexander Hamilton believes in national power. Thomas Jefferson believes in democracy. Hamilton believes in rule by elites. Jefferson believes in strict construction of the Constitution, and Hamilton in liberal construction. And Jefferson wants a constrained executive, except when he becomes president, and Hamilton generally prefers a strong executive.
1: And these really have been at the heart of almost every major fundamental argument we've had in this country for 250 years.
2: It is remarkable. I think of the competing positions of Hamilton and Jefferson as golden and silver threads woven throughout the tapestry of American history. It is the productive tension on both sides of the thread that's prevented us from descending into violence. We heard such a moving and true introduction a moment ago about how it is the rule of law that prevents us from descending into violence. That's exactly what John Adams told John Quincy Adams toward the end of his life. He was reading the history of English wars from Henry the First to the Fourth, the War of the Roses and the Lancasters and the Tudors. And he said, once England abandoned Magna Carta, it descended into bloodshed, and he cautioned Quincy Adams and insisted that unless Americans maintained their adherence to the Constitution, we too would descend into violence.
1: You know, it's really interesting to think about the history of all this because sometimes, because we know how things turned out, it can feel like we're reading a play, right? Like everybody is reading from a script and they are certainly on the same page. How much did Hamilton and Jefferson dislike one another based on their disagreements?
2: I think it wouldn't be too strong to say that they cordially detested each other. After all, they both formed political parties and newspapers to attack the other. And this gossip monger, James Callender, who was originally on Jefferson's payroll and then switched over, both exposed Jefferson's most important secret, his most shameful secret, his relationship with Sally Hemings, and Hamilton's affair as well. But what's so significant about Hamilton and Jefferson is that although they were rivals, at the crucial moment, Hamilton sided with Jefferson over Burr. In the election of 1800, it was tied, and it was in the House, so it could have gone either way. Hamilton dislikes Jefferson, but believes he's a patriot. He detests Burr, who he properly believes is a traitor, who's conspiring to lead a secessionist movement in Spanish Louisiana and set himself up as dictator of Mexico. And he fears that Burr is a Caesar or a Catiline. He says, if we have an embryo Caesar, tis Burr. And it's because Hamilton favored Jefferson over Burr that he died in the duel, because Burr got wind of what Hamilton was saying about him, and that led to the fatal encounter. And then the final and very moving image that we're left with is that despite their political rivalries, after Hamilton dies in the duel, Jefferson places a bust of Hamilton across from his own in the central entrance hall of Monticello. You can see it there today. All of you should visit if you can. And when Jefferson would pass the bust when he was old, he would smile faintly and say, "Opposed in life as in death." So for Jefferson, Hamilton is not a hated enemy to be destroyed, but a respected opponent to be engaged with. And that is exactly the spirit that we've got to get back to today.
1: Clear something up for us. A lot of people may have heard a kind of throwaway line in school that many people wanted the first president of the United States, wanted George Washington to be king, and that Alexander Hamilton was very pro-monarchy. Give us the perspective on that.
2: Well, the book begins with a scene, of course, that tries to illustrate that point. I call it the dinner party that defined America. It takes place in the room where it happened, not the one in the musical, where they move the Capitol from New York to D.C. in exchange for assuming the national debt. This is a year later, but it's also in Jefferson's home in Maiden Lane in New York. At some point, Washington's away, the cabinet is gathered. At some point, Hamilton looks at the pictures on the wall and said, "Who are those three guys on the wall?" And Jefferson says, "Those are my three visions of the greatest men in history, John Locke, Francis Bacon, and Isaac Newton." Hamilton pauses for a long time and then blurts out, "The greatest man that ever lived was Julius Caesar." And Jefferson then writes in his diary, "This proves that Hamilton was not only for a monarchy, but for a monarchy bottomed on corruption." And he goes on to found the Democratic Republican Party in supposed opposition to the would-be monarchism and Caesarism of Hamilton. And it's the greatest oppo research line in history, and it destroys the Federalist and defines the opponents of the Democrats for nearly 100 years. Now, in some ways, the charge is unfair, because Hamilton always stressed that he was not for a hereditary monarchy. He was a Republican, which means he favored government by consent. However, he did give a notorious speech at the Constitutional Convention on June 9th that lasted 6 hours. And in the course of this, incredible oration, he called for the president to be elected for life. So Hamilton's solution to the problem of the demagogue, the Caesar-like character who will flatter the people and persuade them to give up their liberties, is a life term for the president. Jefferson also fears a Caesar, but from above rather than below, who will cross the Rubicon and persuade the Senate to give up its prerogatives and install himself as a dictator for life. His solution is a one-year term limit for the president, because he thinks if the president can't run again, then he won't be tempted to install himself as a dictator. In the end, there's no term limits, and Washington establishes the precedent of stepping down after two terms, which holds until FDR breaks it.
1: Did Jefferson consider himself a Virginian more than an American?
2: Yes, absolutely. He talks about Virginia as my country, and that's why he's always dedicated to local government at the smallest level. He believed that the most perfect apotheosis of liberty was in the midst of the ancient Saxons and Celts, who he imagined had town meetings and forms of self-governing democracy before the Norman conquest imposed rents and feudal entails. And he's completely obsessed with this ultimately dreary myth of the sort of lost liberties of the Celts. But that's why he's for government at the local level. Interestingly, John Marshall, who's another rival of Jefferson, and they really disliked each other, said that it was in serving under Washington at Valley Forge that he came to see America as my country. And Hamilton and Jefferson's opponents suspected that because Jefferson never served in the war under Washington, he never got that national outlook that committed him to the United States rather than to the several states. And this totally defines their vision of the nature of the Union. For Jefferson, it's a compact among sovereign states, which leads him ultimately to favor nullification. He believes that a state can refuse to enforce a law it doesn't agree with, or secession. And at the end of his life, he's saying that he's seeing civil war on the horizon and imagining that states could secede if they disliked the Union. Hamilton utterly disagrees. He thinks since we, the people of the United States, made the Union, only the people of the United States can alter it. And Lincoln comes to rely on Hamilton and James Wilson and Webster and all these great nationalists in insisting that secession is unconstitutional and that Hamilton was right and Jefferson was wrong.
1: What did Hamilton mean when he said America needed to be saved from the democracy?
2: It's amazing, isn't it? That was the almost the last letter that he wrote a day or so before the duel. If we have a real threat in America, it is democracy in capital letters. And he has been reading Polybius, as all of the founders did, and believes that all pure forms of government degenerate into their opposite, monarchy into tyranny, aristocracy into oligarchy, and democracy into the mob. And he's really concerned about the mob, as are most of the delegates to the Constitutional Convention, because they've seen Shays' Rebellion a few months earlier, where debtors in Western Massachusetts mobbed the federal armory because they couldn't pay their debts. And that's why people like Madison, who's writing the Federalist Papers with Hamilton, say, in all large assemblies of any character composed, passion never fails to wrest the scepter from reason. Even if every Athenian had been Socrates, Athens would still have been a mob. So this fear of a mob is why none of the delegates, except perhaps James Wilson, went as far as Jefferson in believing the will of the majority should always prevail.
1: What do we do about the reality that, set aside whatever AI is telling us, a lot of Americans no longer believe it is possible to establish objective truth?
2: It is such a challenge to the Enlightenment view. Think of the faith that led Jefferson to say, we hold these truths to be self-evident. He's relying on David Hume's distinction between self-evident truths and matters of fact. And a self-evident truth is like a mathematical axiom. 2 + 2 = 4. You can just discern it through reason and deduction. But matters of fact are open to contestation, whether one religion or political party or another is right or correct is a matter open to debate, even the precise, you know, color of the chair we could disagree about. But they have such faith in public discussion. They believe public discussion to be a political duty, and this should be a fundamental right of the American government, Brandeis says in his concurrence in Whitney versus California. I used to be able to do this as a party trick, and I think I can get the longer passage. It's relevant to this is the Enlightenment faith in reason. This is Brandeis. It's one of the greatest free speech opinions ever written. Whitney versus California, Brandeis, a great Jewish Supreme Court justice, says those who won our revolution believe that the final end of the state was to make men free to develop their faculties, and that in its government the deliberative forces should prevail over the arbitrary. They valued liberty both as an end and as a means. They believed liberty to be the secret of happiness and courage to be the secret of liberty. That's a quote from Pericles' funeral orations. They believed that freedom to think as you will and to speak as you think, that's from Tacitus, are means indispensable to the discovery and spread of political truth, that without free speech and assembly, discussion would be futile, that with it, discussion affords ordinarily adequate protection against the dissemination of noxious doctrine, that the greatest threat to freedom is an inert people, and that public discussion should be a political duty. Can you imagine a more beautiful expression of faith and reason than that? And read Whitney and read Jefferson, and that is what is completely under siege today.
0: My guest is Jeffrey Rosen, a former president and CEO of the National Constitution Center. His new book is The Pursuit of Liberty, How Hamilton versus Jefferson Ignited the Lasting Battle Over Power in America. We'll be back after a short break.
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0: 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I'm Kathy Bradbury. Let's take a look at your full weather forecast. The heat is easing a bit today with a mix of sun and clouds. Highs today will reach just to 90 degrees. We do have a 40% chance of showers and thunderstorms this afternoon. Tonight, 50% chance of showers and thunderstorms after midnight with a low near 73 degrees. Friday, mostly sunny with a high near 94 degrees. A chance of rain will start and end the day.
4: Friday night sees a 50% chance of showers and thunderstorms with a low near 73. And I mentioned yesterday that the July 4th forecast may change, and now we're looking at a slight chance of thunderstorms before 7 a.m., but mostly sunny the remainder of the day. The high temperature on your July 4th holiday looks to be around 92.
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0: This is Think. I'm Chris Boyd. Today we're discussing Thomas Jefferson and Alexander Hamilton's conflicting visions of America that still define and divide us today. My guest is legal scholar Jeffrey Rosen, whose new book is The Pursuit of Liberty, How Hamilton versus Jefferson Ignited the Lasting Battle Over Power in America. We spoke recently in front of a live audience. Let's return to that conversation.
1: Neither Jefferson nor Hamilton, they had different views about what the presidency should be, how much power the president should have. Neither one of them conceived of like a weak Congress that would do whatever the chief executive expected.
2: That is so true. And on a nonpartisan basis, what you've said is undoubtedly true. The framers expected Congress to be the most dangerous branch. Madison said it would suck all powers into its impetuous vortex, which is a great phrase. And they thought that the judiciary would be the least dangerous branch, and the president would be a kind of benign chief executive who would administer and execute Congress's will. The last kind of chief magistrate president we had was that underappreciated President William Howard Taft, who's fighting the election of 1912 in supposed opposition to the demagoguery of Roosevelt and Wilson, both of whom are claiming for the first time that the president is a steward of the people who can directly channel popular will. But all three of those candidates in 1912 would have been amazed to see a supine Congress that rubber stamps the actions of the presidents of its own party. It would have been unthinkable.
1: These men were products of their time, and in that time, women were not permitted to vote. Of course, black people were often not permitted to own their own lives, let alone express themselves democratically. What obligation did each of them feel as a white man entitled to cast a vote to think about the other people that sort of surrounded them that did not have that ability?
2: Very important question. Well, the first thing I can say, and I'm delighted to come to the Dallas Holocaust Museum to report that Hamilton may have been Jewish. There's a book by Andrew Porschwanger, a great book, which notes that Hamilton's mother married a Danish guy called Levine, and Hamilton attended a Jewish day school and remembered sitting on the table and reciting the Ten Commandments in Hebrew. And Porschwanger speculates that his mom may have had to convert to Judaism to marry Levine, and that would explain why he attended the day school, why he didn't take communion, and why he really only embraced Christianity at the end of his life. Regardless of whether he was Jewish or not, he had an empathy for Jews. He was very philo-Semitic, and he talked about their noble devotion to morals and ethics, and supported the appointment of the first Jew to the Columbia University King's College Board of Trustees. He was good for the Jews. He also was relatively liberal on questions of race and ultimately helped join the New York Abolition Society. although he grew up on Nevis with two enslaved boys in his home. He also believed that Black people should be able to serve in the Revolutionary War and said they would make as good soldiers as white people. Jefferson is a very different story. And really, the more you learn about him, the more shocked you are by what can only be called his racism and anti-Semitism. He, first of all, on the Jewish question, he does a famous version of the Bible where he cuts out all the miracles just to preserve Jesus's pure and moral teachings. But in the process of that, he just gratuitously says the morals of the Christians are far more pure than the depraved morals of the Old Testament. So he's definitely an anti-Semite. And on race, it's just dreadful. I mean, the Sally Hemings story by now is familiar, but anyone who's read the notes on the state of Virginia and seen his grotesque comments on the brilliant Black poet Phyllis Wheatley, who is celebrated by Washington and Hamilton and publishes poems of virtue that are acclaimed across the world. Professor Henry Louis Gates calls her the Oprah of, you know, the 18th century because she's so acclaimed. Jefferson dismisses her work as beneath contempt because he says, and I venture this only a suspicion, he says that Black people are intellectually inferior to white people, and then he has horrible things to say about their character and their physical characteristics, and really embraces a form of scientific racism before the fact. He does always acknowledge that slavery is inconsistent with the ideals of the Declaration of Independence. He never denies that. He says, I tremble for my country when I remember that God is just. He's always insisting that slavery should end at some point in the distant future, which keeps receding into the horizon as he gets older. But he never frees any of his own enslaved population except for his own kids by Sally Hemings. That was the deal that they made. She agreed to come back from Paris on the condition that he free their kids. He freed only their kids, no one else, and two of her relatives. Otherwise, his enslaved population is torn apart. Parents are separated from kids, all because of his devotion to the lifestyle that slavery made possible.
1: The cat is out of the bag about Jefferson now. We understand this in the 21st century. But for a very long time, American politicians from both parties, from a lot of different traditions, if they wanted to get something done, even a Hamiltonian thing, they would say they were doing it Jefferson's way.
2: It's just remarkable how all of the political parties are embracing Hamilton or Jefferson opportunistically. They keep switching, like drunken men exchanging their coats, as Lincoln says. But as you suggest, for most of American history, Jefferson's on the up and up. So quickly to do a tour, Hamilton dies in the duel. Everyone's a Jeffersonian. Hamilton's name is Mudd. And Henry Clay, the founder of the Whig Party, embraces Jefferson, even though he's for Hamilton's nationalistic American system. Lincoln favors broad federal government, but he stands in front of Independence Hall in 1861 and says, I've never had a thought politically that didn't stem from Jefferson and the Declaration. I'd rather be assassinated on this spot than abandon the principles of the Declaration. Then the war came, as Lincoln said, and suddenly Jefferson is reviled, and Grant comes in and banishes a statue of Jefferson that President Polk had brought from the Capitol back to Congress in disgrace to the basement, where they've put a great statue of Hamilton in the rotunda. And Garfield reads the collected works of Hamilton and reestablishes the Republican Party of Reconstruction on Hamiltonian principles. And then we have that 1912 election I mentioned, where everyone is a Hamiltonian. Theodore Roosevelt reads a book by Herbert Croly, the founder of the New Republic, where I worked for many years, called The Promise of the American Life, that calls on him to apply Hamiltonian means for Jeffersonian ends.
1: Oh, excuse me for interrupting. What does that mean?
2: Exactly. What does it mean indeed? And it was so confusing, but in those days, Roosevelt could just take that as a campaign slogan and assume that everyone would know what it meant. Our standards of discourse have changed. But Croly and Roosevelt meant was the Hamiltonian means of strong federal power for the Jeffersonian means of promoting democracy and curbing the corporations and the banks. And that's why Roosevelt says, I'm a Hamiltonian when it comes to power and a Jeffersonian when it comes to democracy. Woodrow Wilson should have been a Jeffersonian because he's a Southern Democrat. Jefferson founded the Democratic Party. But he reveres Hamilton because he doesn't like the separation of powers and imagines the president in parliament as a kind of prime minister. And he likes Hegel and Hamilton. And Taft likes Hamilton and Marshall because he wants to have judicial review to resist these demagogues. Then Franklin Roosevelt reads a book called Jefferson versus Hamilton, The Battle for Democracy Over Aristocracy. He writes the first book review he's ever written. He invites the author Claude Bowers to speak to the Democratic Convention about Jefferson and Hamilton in 28. Then he's elected in 1932, and he proceeds to try to make Jefferson the patron saint of the New Deal. Friends, people in this wonderful museum will know what I mean when I say that this can only be described as an act of chutzpah. Because Roosevelt is expanding the size of the federal government in ways that would have made the libertarian balanced budget Sage of Monticello cringe, but he's putting Jefferson on the nickel and building the Jefferson Memorial. He dies a day before Jefferson's birthday with an undelivered speech on Jefferson as the prophet of the new era, and he's Jefferson all the way. Then, we're almost to the finish line, Ronald Reagan says that he left the Democratic Party in 1960 because it had abandoned the limited government principles of Jefferson and proceeds to reinvent the Republicans of the 80s as Jeffersonian strict constructionists and appoints justices to the Supreme Court who supposedly will embrace Jefferson's method of strict construction and original overstanding over Hamilton's method of liberal construction.
1: I mean, the stories you've just told us about these presidents, Lincoln, both Roosevelts, Reagan, and others along the way, Wilson, their use of Hamilton and Jefferson says something about them and the way that they approached politics. The fact that we fell for that says something about the American people and our engagement with history and our willingness or unwillingness to hold things up to scrutiny. Maybe you can talk about that.
2: Well, you're right. You could see it both ways. You might see it, as you suggested, as an example of the malleability of these men and their ideas and the fact that they're essentially used as props to justify whatever particular political position anyone wants to embrace at a particular time. And the best example of this is Jefferson himself, who, you know, insists when he's starting off on strict construction of the territories clause of the Constitution. And then suddenly he wants to buy Louisiana because Napoleon offers it for $15,000. He can double the size of the United States. I renounce Louisiana, Napoleon says. So Jefferson briefly considers a constitutional amendment because he thinks he has no power to buy Louisiana. But then he thinks Napoleon might change his mind. Ah, who cares? And he buys Louisiana anyway, totally abandoning his strict constructionist principles. And you do see that throughout American history, including on the Supreme Court, when so-called Jeffersonians suddenly become panting devotees of executive power when their guy is in office, but not the other way around. And this works both ways. On the other hand, you can also see it more charitably, that although Hamilton and Jefferson themselves often betrayed their own principles, at least they gave us the gift of principles to debate. And you did note that Americans embraced these labels because of their deep engagement about history. And I think there's something incredibly moving about the fact that for so much of our history, our citizens and our presidents were so steeped in history, so learned, that they were able to have these really complicated constitutional debates about what Hamilton or Jefferson would have thought.
1: Can you explain what Hamilton meant by the unitary executive?
2: Not exactly, no, because it's not so clear. He used it in the Pacificus letters to talk about the president's prerogatives in wartime. It was embraced in the 80s in the Reagan Justice Department to justify the idea that the president had complete power to fire any officials that he appointed. And the citations for that domestic view of the unitary executive were President Taft, who as Chief Justice wrote an opinion called Myers versus the United States that basically said the president could fire anyone he appointed. That unitary executive theory, of course, is at the center of the Supreme Court cases now, especially involving whether the president can fire members of the independent agencies and whether the agencies themselves are constitutional. And the Supreme Court opinion that held that the agencies are constitutional was called Humphrey's Executor. It was unanimous. It was in the 1930s. And it was joined by that great Jeffersonian, Louis Brandeis. I recited him quoting Jefferson almost word for word in the Virginia Declaration of Religious Liberty. And Brandeis also believes that the curse of bigness is the threat, and he created the FCC and the FTC as mixed agencies, both public and private, so they were decentralized, because he thought that centralized power, like a Jeffersonian, was the greatest threat. The Supreme Court has already suggested that some agencies, especially with multi-member bodies, are unconstitutional, and the president has to be able to fire them. It seems likely this term to make an exception for the Federal Reserve. Why? Because it's really important to have the Federal Reserve, and they don't want to strike down the Fed. It's hard to think of another really principled reason.
0: My guest is Jeffrey Rosen, a former president and CEO of the National Constitution Center. His new book is The Pursuit of Liberty, How Hamilton versus Jefferson Ignited the Lasting Battle Over Power in America. This is Think. I'm Chris Boyd.
1: You just mentioned the Federal Reserve. I hadn't fully understood that banks were not a common thing at the time of the founding of this country. And even the idea of making a case for any kind of bank was a big deal.
2: A huge deal. This is the centerpiece of Hamilton's dream for the United States. As early as the Revolutionary War, he's writing to his friend Ned, why can we not have a bank? So he becomes Secretary of the Treasury, and the first thing he does is propose the assumption of the state debts and the creation of the national bank. It's the centerpiece of his financial plan, and also the centerpiece of the American economy. He thinks it's necessary to shore up confidence of foreign creditors and create a circulating currency that will create an international economy. Just one problem. Jefferson thinks it's unconstitutional. So Washington asks for memos on the subject. He always wants to hear both sides. Jefferson's memo says the bank is unconstitutional because of his strict construction of a single word, necessary. The Constitution says Congress shall make all laws necessary and proper for carrying out its enumerated powers. And Jefferson wants necessary to mean absolutely or indubitably or unquestionably necessary. And since it's not unquestionably necessary to charter a bank to carry out the enumerated powers of raising taxes or promoting the general welfare, Jefferson says it's unconstitutional. Hamilton disagrees. He pulls an all-nighter. He's got this Stakhanovite energy. He writes 14,000 words in 12 hours. And he says he wants to construe the word necessary liberally to mean appropriate or useful or conducive. And he says because a bank is appropriate or useful or conducive for raising taxes or promoting the general welfare, it's constitutional. Washington sides with Hamilton, as he usually does. Hamilton dies in the duel. It goes up to the Supreme Court. John Marshall, who really doesn't like Jefferson, has before him Hamilton's and Jefferson's memos to Washington because he's writing Washington's biography. And Bushrod Washington, Washington's nephew, has given him Washington's papers. And he paraphrases Hamilton almost word for word in one of the most famous sentences in legal history. For those of you who are getting CLE credit, you will know that it basically says, let the end be legitimate and all means that are appropriate for carrying it out are consistent with the Constitution. So he's Hamiltonian through and through, and that's why he embraces liberal construction and implied powers. Jefferson is strict construction, and you have to have enumerated powers. And that constitutional battle over the bank defines the rest of our constitutional history.
0: My guest is Jeffrey Rosen, a former president and CEO of the National Constitution Center. His new book is The Pursuit of Liberty, How Hamilton versus Jefferson Ignited the Lasting Battle Over Power in America. We'll be back after a short break.

0: on the next Fresh Air, romance novelist Kennedy Ryan. Her stories focus on people the genre has often left out.
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0: She's the first black author to win the Rita, romance's highest honor. 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
2: Fresh Air coming up at 11 here on Nebraska Public Media Omaha. This is Nebraska Public Media Omaha. I'm Kathy Bradbury. So on July 2nd of 1776, the Second Continental Congress voted in favor of a resolution for independence from Great Britain. But it wasn't until July 4th that the Declaration of Independence was signed. So interesting week this week. I hope that helps get you ready for your July 4th holiday this weekend. Stick around. We've got more Think coming up in just a minute.
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5: U.S. mayors are closest to some of the most critical issues of our time. Housing, jobs, the role of AI in our cities. I sat down with the mayors of Dallas, Denver, and Oklahoma City at the Aspen Ideas Festival to hear their take on leading through this moment. That conversation next time on 1A.
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0: This is Think. I'm Chris Boyd. Today we're discussing Thomas Jefferson and Alexander Hamilton's conflicting visions of America that still define and divide us today. My guest is legal scholar Jeffrey Rosen, whose new book is The Pursuit of Liberty, How Hamilton versus Jefferson Ignited the Lasting Battle Over Power in America. We spoke recently in front of a live audience. Let's return to that conversation.
1: It's an oversimplification, but I wonder if you can talk about the divide between the two of them, sort of culturally and geographically. You have the agrarian, rural aspect of Jefferson and what he values, and then you have the urban industrial system and core that was what Hamilton really cared about.
2: Well, you define it so well, and that is the gist of it. Jefferson just exalts the virtue of the rural white farmer and constructs his entire political system on the rule of the majority of the agrarian classes, and his empire of liberty that he imagines spreading across to the West with the aid of slavery and Native American exclusion, that's the empire of liberty, is all based on the liberty of white men, and he wants to give all white farmers $50 so they'll have enough property to be able to vote, and that's his basis for universal suffrage. And it's kind of based in this romance of the Saxon myth. Somehow he thinks it was always rural virtue that prevailed. Hamilton is the opposite. His first summer job as an intern or whatever is in a customs house where he's doing the ledgers for international importers. So he gets to know international finance and he's very familiar with fluctuation in interest rates. And then he's sent to the U.S. for education because he writes an essay about a hurricane that's so vivid that local businessmen take up a fund to get him educated at King's College at Columbia. Ron Chernow says Hamilton didn't know it, but he'd just written his way out of poverty. And Lin-Manuel Miranda said it was that sentence in the biography that convinced him to write the musical because he thought it was so cool to think of him as an upwardly striving immigrant. But Hamilton favors the financiers and the urban classes and is unapologetic about his preference for what he and the other Federalists of that time called aristocracy. I mean, Gouverneur Morris also was unapologetic about the aristocratic classes who were supposed to be wise and able to tend to the public interest, and Hamilton wanted to favor their interest and believed in a kind of trickle-down economics that would help everyone.
1: It's evident that, you know, given the problematic nature of much of what Jefferson believed, I mean, it's hard to make him the favorite in the 21st century if you have a certain set of values. But did Hamilton need Jefferson? Did Hamilton's ideas need Jefferson's ideas to actually coalesce into something that is useful?
2: He did. And let me make the case for Jefferson on two grounds. Democracy and freedom of conscience and free speech. He's the greatest apostle of both of those values in all of American history. And for all the limitations in his vision of majority rule, he did believe that the will of the majority should always prevail. And as America became increasingly embracive, to use Justice Ruth Bader Ginsburg's beautiful word, because previously excluded groups insisted that they were entitled to the promises of the Declaration of Independence, which Jefferson wrote. And they took seriously the claim that all men are created equal. And starting with Prince Hall in 1777 and David Walker and Frederick Douglass and then Martin Luther King on the Mall, African Americans demanded to be included in the promises of the Declaration, which King called a promissory note. And Frederick Douglass denounced America for betraying those promises, but those were Jefferson's promises, and it was his vision of democracy and equality that ultimately prevailed. And then his vision of freedom of conscience and freedom of speech is where Brandeis got those beautiful words, and Jefferson opposes the Alien and Sedition Acts, which Hamilton and Adams support, which allow the criminalization of critics of the Federalist president, John Adams, but not the Republican vice president, Thomas Jefferson. And he opposes it with beautiful words claiming that conscience is an unalienable right because the opinions of men, being dependent on evidence contemplated by their own minds, cannot be controlled by other men, Jefferson writes. Therefore, we can't surrender or alienate the rights of conscience to government. I can't give you the power to control my thoughts because my thoughts are the product of reason and persuasion, not force or violence. So Jefferson is helping us embrace the idea that Hamilton actually puts in Federalist One, that America is an experiment. For the first time in human history, can we base a society on reason and conviction, not force or violence? So this is what Jefferson and Hamilton agree on. First of all, the ideals of the Declaration, liberty, equality, and government by consent, and the promise of the Declaration that it's possible to govern by reason rather than violence. They disagree about how to balance liberty and power. For Jefferson, every increase in power is a threat to liberty. For Hamilton, increases in government power can secure liberty. But they agree on the values of liberty and equality and government by consent themselves. So certainly, yes, there's much to criticize about Jefferson's own personal hypocrisy and his conduct, but he puts three things on his gravestone. Author of the Declaration of Independence, of the Virginia Bill of Religious Freedom, and founder of the University of Virginia. And he's also a really inspiring champion for education. So those three things, which he doesn't even mention that he's president, alone should honor him, should lend him an honored place in the legacy of champions of liberty, despite his hypocrisy. And Hamilton, when you think about it, I mean, I know he's cool and hip and a rap star now, and his vision of executive power has prevailed, whether you like it or not. I mean, the executive has become imperial, as Arthur Schlesinger said. In ways that Jefferson would have been appalled by throughout the 20th century. His legacy is a strong executive and a strong international financial system, but he doesn't like democracy, and in that sense, he's kind of an alien figure, and he was always viewed so for much of American history, suspected as maybe, you know, certainly for his illegitimacy, which he's really embarrassed by, maybe for being Jewish. The Jeffersonian papers attack him for possibly being Jewish. So if you really have to say who's had the greater influence on America's political history, it would probably have to be Jefferson.
1: What about the use of executive orders, which, has been increasing president after president after president the past couple of decades?
2: It really has been. So Washington issued about 10. It was less than 10 until Lincoln, who was about 50. Then it went down again. Then it ballooned under Theodore Roosevelt to about 300. Under FDR, it was something like 3,000. I mean, he really liked executive orders. Which is why he was attacked as a Caesar so often that he dressed up like Julius Caesar for his birthday in 1934, wearing a toga with Eleanor wearing dressed as a Roman matron, and he's grinning kind of about the whole thing. The number's gone down to something like a couple hundred in each presidential term ever since the 80s, and there's not a huge difference between Republican and Democratic presidents. But it's been used increasingly because, as you said, Congress is supine and presidents are using executive orders to achieve by fiat what they can't achieve through the legislative process. And the Supreme Court's been suspicious of many of these executive orders. It struck down President Obama's Dreamers Act during President Trump's first term. It struck down his attempts to change the census. And there is no sure things in Supreme Court betting, but it's a pretty good bet that the Supreme Court is going to strike down President Trump's executive order involving birthright citizenship.
1: You write that the greatest threat to the American idea comes not from leaders who are inconsistently faithful to Hamilton's or Jefferson's ideas, but from those who have rejected those principles entirely. What is an example of that kind of rejection?
2: John Calhoun saying that the Declaration is a self-evident lie, and praising slavery as a positive good, which Jefferson never did. It's the anti-declarationists, certainly the enslavers during the before and during the Civil War, but there are those today on the extreme left and the extreme right who also question the Declaration. The left wants to break up with the founders and tear down statues of Jefferson, as President Trump said when he stood in front of Jefferson's statue at Mount Rushmore and promised to defend the Jefferson statues. And there are those on the nationalist right who reject the idea that we are a creedal nation defined by the ideals of the Declaration of Independence, and instead insist that we're, you know, defined by religion or blood. And in fact, that's a central question in the birthright citizenship case. It does citizenship come by birth or by blood? Jus soli, you get your citizenship from the place you're born, or jus sanguinis, the blood of your parents. And the Jeffersonian view is that we're defined by our ideals, by the idea. If you embrace the ideas of the Declaration, you're an American, and anyone who rejects that idea is rejecting the ideals of the Declaration.
0: My guest is Jeffrey Rosen, a former president and CEO of the National Constitution Center. His new book is The Pursuit of Liberty, How Hamilton versus Jefferson Ignited the Lasting Battle Over Power in America. This is Think. I'm Chris Boyd.
1: I want to ask if you have a sense, having studied these men specifically and the history, whether the founders would be surprised at how little our Constitution has changed.
2: Well, Jefferson certainly would have, because he wanted a constitutional convention every 19 years. He thought that one generation shouldn't be able to impose its views on another. A generation is about 19 years, and he wanted a convention every 19 years. Madison thought this was a terrible idea, that it was a miracle that the first convention succeeded, and a new one might be a disaster, and better not to risk it. Regardless of which way you lean there, amendments certainly was more common until we became so polarized that it essentially became impossible to get consensus on amendments. As late as the 1970s, when there was a rash of amendments, the Voting Rights Amendment after Vietnam and D.C. Getting a presidential elector and eliminating the poll tax, there was a proposal to eliminate the Electoral College. And it was supported by President Nixon and the Democrats. It would have passed in months because it was incredibly popular in the country. And it was just a couple Southern Democrats in Congress who bottled it up. Now, of course, we're so polarized that that could never pass. So although they disagreed about how often we should have amendments, certainly they never thought never. That was not the point. And the whole point of a constitution is that when, as Jefferson said in the Declaration, whenever government becomes destructive of these ends, namely protecting life, liberty, and the pursuit of happiness, it's the right and duty of the people to alter and abolish it and to replace it with a government more, you know, conducive to their security. And that's what Article 5 of the Constitution, which guarantees amendments, codifies, the right to alter and abolish government, which is another unalienable right. You can't surrender the right to change government when it breaks the social contract, because that is what is what makes the social contract possible to begin with. So I'll end that question by saying that the National Constitution Center had a great project where we summoned three teams, liberal, conservative, and libertarian, to draft constitutions from scratch. And it just blew our minds that within a week, they agreed on five amendments, these very diverse people of very different political points of view. And here are the amendments they agreed on. Make amendment a little easier and impeachment a little harder. 18-year term limits for presidents, for Supreme Court justices, eliminate the natural-born citizenship requirement for president, and finally resurrect the legislative veto, which allowed Congress from 1930s to the 1980s to repudiate executive orders it didn't like by majority vote rather than two-thirds. And our teams thought that that would reinvigorate Congress. It was interesting that they're kind of geeky structural amendments. They don't have to do with abortion or religion or the hot-button cultural issues, probably because they were written by law professors who are very well educated in these things. But I thought it was a testament to the, again, for the CLE people, law at its best is a noble profession, and most of the delegates to the Constitutional Convention were lawyers, and there was something kind of beautiful seeing these very conservative and very liberal delegates disagree, not about politics, but about the structure of a constitution, because they took seriously the point of a constitution, which, as we began with, is to prevent our politics from descending into violence, to constrain to politics with principle. So here's to constitutions, here's to lawyers, and you can decide for yourself whether you want constitutional amendments.
1: Jeff, thank you so much.
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0: Jeffrey Rosen is a legal scholar and a former president and CEO of the National Constitution Center. His new book is The Pursuit of Liberty, How Hamilton versus Jefferson Ignited the Lasting Battle Over Power in America. We spoke recently in front of a live audience at the Dallas Holocaust and Human Rights Museum. 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Again, I'm Chris Boyd. Thanks for listening. Have a great day.
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5: 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It's 11 o'clock here on Nebraska Public Media, Omaha. I'm Kathy Bradbury. Fresh Air is coming up next with a conversation with romance novelist Kennedy Ryan. She's the first Black author to win the Rita. And as a romance novel enthusiast myself, I can't wait for the conversation. Stick around.
6: From WHYY in Philadelphia, this is Fresh Air. I'm Tanya Mosley in Los Angeles. Today, romance novelist Kennedy Ryan. She fell for the genre in middle school. Her preacher mother did not approve. She read them anyway and hid the evidence.
7: Hundreds of romance novels, like, hidden at the back of my closet behind clothes. And it was, like, literally in my 30s when I was like, you know when you told me to stop reading romance novels? I didn't.
6: She's the first Black author to win the Rita, romance's highest honor. Her characters are the people romance is often left at the margins. Black and Indigenous, queer women, people living with disabilities, navigating ambition, caregiving, and grief. Also, David Bianculli reviews Scottish

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7: 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Coming up on the lunch hour here on Nebraska Public Media Omaha, I'm Kathy Bradbury. 1A is coming up next, and we'll have an interesting conversation with U.S. mayors on leading through the complicated issues of housing, job creation, and AI. Stick around, it's going to be good.
8: Mayors tackling our country's biggest challenges in an era of AI and extreme political polarization. From WAMU and NPR in Washington, this is 1A. Hi, I'm Jen White. Perhaps no one is closer to the issues facing Americans every day than our mayors. They're at the front lines of driving the economy, stabilizing and growing housing, combating crime, and today they're also determining how AI can work for our cities. Today, a conversation we had last week at the 2026 Aspen Ideas Festival with the mayors of Denver, Dallas, and Oklahoma City. What they hope for and fear in the age of AI, why sports matter more than ever, and why they need the bipartisan congressional housing bill now, after this news.
7: Live from NPR News, I'm Lakshmi Singh. The big jobs report for June is out. NPR's Scott Horsley with details.
9: We always want to caution against reading too much into a single month's report, but the numbers released by the Labor Department this morning are not pretty. U.S. employers added just 57,000 jobs last month. That's less than half the number they added in each of the two previous months. Even though it turned out hiring in April and May was also significantly weaker than initially reported.
7: That's NPR's Scott Horsley reporting. The unemployment rate, meanwhile, ticked

0: also at the helm of determining how AI can work for our cities to support vital municipal services and processes. Over the weekend at the Aspen Ideas Festival in Aspen, Colorado, I sat down with three mayors grappling with these issues and so much more in their fast-growing cities. Mike Johnston, the mayor of Denver, Colorado, David Holt, the mayor of Oklahoma City, and Eric Johnson, the mayor of Dallas, Texas. I spoke to them about their biggest challenges and how they're leading through extreme political polarization, and we're bringing you that conversation today. First up, the housing crisis. It's a familiar refrain across the country. Too many people and not enough places for them to live. People are getting squeezed out of being able to afford what housing there is. Recent reports show Dallas, for example, like many cities, is falling behind on affordable housing with a significant shortage of available units for lower income families. Last week, just ahead of my conversation with the mayors of Dallas, Denver, and Oklahoma City, President Trump abruptly decided not to sign a bipartisan affordable housing bill. The bill was designed to address this one piece of Americans' affordability worries by easing some federal regulations to boost housing development and incentivize more construction at the local level. So I began by asking Mayor Johnson of Dallas how he's trying to close the housing gap, especially now that federal help is stalled. Let's listen.
1: Well, first of all, I'm really honored to be here. Thank you so much for having me. I think the first thing I want to say is we need that bill. If anyone's listening in the White House, we really do need that bill signed. I'm firmly in the camp that our housing affordability issues are primarily a supply issue, that we just, over the past 50 or more years, just didn't keep up with the population growth in the country and build enough housing. So now we are in a serious catch-up mode. And so we have to do everything we can to try to increase the supply of housing. And I think at the city level in Dallas, what I've leaned into trying to do is to do everything we can to make sure that the city is not the problem. The private sector is pretty good at building housing if you allow them to do it. But we, in a lot of cases at the city level, are not always the best to do business with. We hear it a lot. And what I focus on in Dallas is making sure that our permitting process in particular is not so slow. It just takes a long time in a lot of cases, and it's just inefficiency. It's not in a lot of cases because there's a problem with what's being built. It's just we haven't been doing a great job of turning these permits around.
0: Well, and in Dallas, what type of housing do you need most? Are we talking about single family homes? Are we talking about middle houses? Are you trying to build more vertically than horizontally?
1: There's not a segment of the housing market that we don't need more of. Single family homes in our part of the world, it's sort of the gold standard of housing. It's what everybody thinks of when they think about housing. But we need more workforce housing. We also need more in-town housing. We need to drive more housing in what were formerly commercial parts of our city and make those more walkable, green, dense neighborhoods.
0: Mayor Johnston, let's turn to your city. In Denver, you campaigned to end homelessness. You actually declared a state of emergency when you came into office in 2023. So how have you been trying to solve that problem, but also what barriers are you finding to long-term solutions?
2: Yeah, we started with homelessness because it was the biggest crisis facing the city, and our belief was this was a solvable problem, and we have been able to demonstrate that. We're now about almost 3 years in, and the federal point in time count just came out that showed that Denver has now dropped street homelessness by 64% over the last 2.5 years, which is the largest. It's the largest drop of any city. And what's worked for us is kind of three big things. One is you had to bring on the right kind of units and the right number of units. We brought on 1,000 transitional housing units in under 6 months, tiny homes and hotel rooms you could get at $25,000 to $50,000 a door. And importantly there, the quality of rooms folks will say yes to. If you open more congregate shelter, which is a gymnasium floor with a bunch of cots on it, folks don't say yes. If it's a locked room where you can have your stuff stored and you can shower and be able to go to a job, it works. We also then focused on resolving homelessness geographically. We went to encampments where they were. Then we would close that entire encampment, move all those folks into transitional housing so we could close a 50, 100-person encampment. But then we had a strategy called Hold the Hill, which is when you close that encampment, you have to make sure another encampment never comes back to that same neighborhood. So we would make sure that section of the city was closed to camping. Each time we brought on new units, we could close another encampment. And then finally, those eight sites we moved to, hotels, tiny home villages, each of those have wraparound services on site. So they have mental health, they have addiction, they have workforce training, permanent housing. I think what we're most proud of is not that we've gotten 9,000 people off of the street and into transitional housing. So we moved 8,000 of those people through into permanent long-term housing. And so that's the long-term goal for us, is to get them all the way through.
3: Yeah. And so for the remaining percentage of people who are still unhoused, what are the barriers there?
2: Those last folks to serve will be the hardest to serve because they are the ones with the most profound chronic mental illness, ones with the most profound addiction challenges. And so we've launched a new program for this called Roads to Recovery, which is focused on directly connecting people to services, either addiction or mental health based. We go out first with services, offer that. But we also worked with our courts and we opened up a recovery court where if you are an addict, I have addicts in my family, maybe you all do too. You know, folks don't always just wake up on a Monday morning and decide to get clean. You sometimes need to be pushed. So if you are continuing to commit crimes, we then will charge you and bring you into this recovery court. And the recovery court supervises you to get treatment, to show up to meetings, to apply for jobs. If you're successful, you do that outpatient. If you continue to break the law, we bring you in, and then the judge would actually sentence you to 30 or 60 days. But in our county jail, we've closed two pods of the county jail. We turned one of them into an inpatient mental health facility and one an inpatient addiction-based treatment program. So there's a sheriff's deputy opens and closes the door. All the staff inside are social workers. So your 30-day, 60-day sentence for a drug charge is actually a chance for you to get access to treatment in a locked facility where we then connect you to housing and to jobs and to medication on the back end. So the idea is whatever road you take, there is a path to make sure we get you to recovery, and that's the strategy now.
3: Mayor Holt, it's interesting in your city, Oklahoma City, there are plans for more affordable housing units, but you're bumping up against some of the economic challenges right now. The eviction rate in your city has doubled since 2016 from 6% to about 12%. How are you addressing the housing crisis now in the face of the economic challenges your residents are facing?
4: I think the unique way that we've tried to tackle that in Oklahoma City, I mean, we've done a lot of the regulatory things that Mayor Johnson was talking about, but we also had our voters pass in 2017 $10 million. This was not a massive amount of money, but it was a bit of a pilot then to create an incentive fund for affordable housing. So say a developer's building 200 units and he or she may come to us and say, if you give me $1 million out of your $10 million fund, you know, 30 of these units will be at a lower rent and available to a certain socioeconomic level. And that worked. You know, generally it's always going to be kind of multifamily housing that comes out of that. And we had about a dozen major projects come out of that. And so having been proven in October of last year, our voters approved $50 million now for that same fund. And so we'll be able to do more and we'll be able to do a lot over probably the next 8 to 10 years with that fund. It's still going to be challenging. I don't want to portray that as a panacea. I mean, you happen to have three mayors up here who represent high growth cities, and we like that. Like, that's, we want to create desirable cities, but there is a natural challenge that comes from being a desirable place. When I was born, we were the 37th largest city, and now we're the 21st largest city, and so that's putting unique pressure on us. So we'll continue to work the regulatory angle. We'll continue to try to actually do direct investments like our voters have approved. And we certainly need that. I would be remiss if I didn't also lobby for that bill to get done, whether it's the president signing it or whether it's some parliamentary maneuvers that allow it to become law without his signature. None of these things are going to solve it all by itself, but we really need a federal partner. And that's the most significant housing legislation to come out of Congress in decades.
3: Well, and I want to better understand what that legislation would do for each of you in your respective cities. Mayor Johnson?
1: Yeah, I was trying to be sort of polite about it. The single family home in the Sun Belt states where you have a lot of land, it sort of became the gold standard. But we do need multifamily. We do need the concept of duplexes and triplexes and multifamily units on what were traditionally single family lots. And that's the kind of thing that local governments have had the control over for a long time. I think the federal government and in our state, in the Texas, the state government is now looking at ways to try to incentivize, if not compel, local governments to look at alternative ways of allowing housing to be built that is not single family inside of major metropolitan areas. So that would help bring a lot more housing stock online.
3: Mayor Johnston, what about for you?
2: I would say, to be the skunk at the garden party, there are two things that are not in the bill. Either more money for local governments to build housing, mm-hmm. or more vouchers for us to get more folks out of homelessness and into housing. And so I think it is a good start. It's not going to solve the core problems that we have. I agree with the mayor. I think we have two key strategies here on housing. One is to build all units at all income levels, but the second is to build more specifically affordable units. And our belief on this is deed restricted, not rent controlled. Right, and so you probably hear this debate about rent control, which is a unilateral cap that's put on every apartment in a city. The problem is, if you are someone that financed the construction of those units, you built them on a capital plan that predicted a certain amount of revenue to return that you no longer get anymore. On a deed-restricted unit, what we do is we partner with those developers up front and say, we will put 5%, 8%, 10% of public funding into this unit. If you deed-restrict it, which means you put a rule on that unit that says anyone that lives in this unit never pays more than 30% of what they make to rent. Mm-hmm. But when you make that agreement up front, that's a 30, 60, 100-year commitment. So we know it doesn't matter if the developer sells that building to an investor from Singapore. The deed stays, and you can never make the unit unaffordable, but they're financed to be successful. And so we can do a lot more workforce housing now on smaller subsidies so that teachers, nurses, firefighters, folks who make your city vibrant but can't often afford to live in our city still can. And then also bringing on more units of all types.
0: You're listening to my recent conversation from the Aspen Ideas Festival with the mayors of Dallas, Denver, and Oklahoma City. When we come back, how these leaders are tackling the use of AI in our cities, including in law enforcement. I'm Jen White. This is 1A from WAMU and NPR.

This is 1A. I'm Jen White. Perhaps no one is closer to the issues facing Americans every day than our mayors. They're at the front lines of driving economic growth, solving the housing crisis, combating crime, and today they're

0: Omaha Stories, Nebraska Signal, 101.9 FM, Nebraska Public Media, Omaha. I'm Kathy Bradbury. Let's take a look at your full weather forecast. The heat is easing a bit today with a mix of sun and clouds. Highs today will reach just to 90 degrees. We do have a 40% chance of showers and thunderstorms this afternoon. Tonight, 50% chance of showers and thunderstorms after midnight with a low near 73 degrees. Friday, mostly sunny with a high near 94 degrees. A chance of rain will start and end the day. Friday night sees a 50% chance of showers and thunderstorms with a low near 73. And I mentioned yesterday that the July 4th forecast may change, and now we're looking at a slight chance of thunderstorms before 7 a.m., but mostly sunny the remainder of the day. The high temperature on your July 4th holiday looks to be around 92.
1: 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Presidential historian Douglas Brinkley reflects on a defining moment in American history, the day Rosa Parks was arrested, turning her into a civil rights icon.
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4: We're listening to my conversation from over the weekend with the mayors of three fast-growing U.S. cities, Mayor Mike Johnston of Denver, Colorado, Mayor David Holt of Oklahoma City, and Mayor Eric Johnson of Dallas, Texas. We spoke live at the Aspen Ideas Festival in Aspen, Colorado.
5: I remember speaking to a mayor a couple of years back, and he said, "You introduced us as Democrats and Republicans, but we're our own political party. We're mayors." And I said, "Okay." He said, "Because we're working to get things done every single day." And so at a time when we are experiencing deep political polarization, Mayor Holt, how are you thinking about developing working relationships at the federal level to get what your residents need?
6: Well, it's challenging. I spent the last year as the president of the U.S. Conference of Mayors, so I was very engaged in that relationship because that's one of the main reasons we exist.
5: He's our leader.
7: He's the boss.
6: Not anymore. I'm retired now. But
7: we used to call him Mr. President.
6: But that's what we exist to do, is to lobby with Washington. And I think what we found, at least in the current dynamic, is we have great friends in Congress, and there are some serious people in Congress. They maybe don't want you to know that sometimes. like, don't tell anybody we do serious policy work, you know, because everything, the incentive structure now is to act like you're a professional wrestler, right? But the real work is happening there. I would say, as evidenced by what's happened with the housing bill, the executive branch has been kind of hostile towards cities, and I'm being polite. So we have not found real kinship there. But we have found people we can work with in Congress who want to work together, and certainly that's the model we display both within our cities and amongst us. I mean, you actually have registered Republicans and Democrats on this stage right now. But my guess is, at the end of this session, anyone who didn't know us before would still not know which was which. And I think that's a beautiful thing. That is obviously not the example on display in Washington right now.
5: Mayor Johnson, what about you? How are you thinking about your city's relationship to the federal government?
8: I believe that the heart of any successful career, family, you name it, it's relationships. It's just personal relationships, and it's trying to do your best to connect with people and get them to understand and see your heart and how, you know, your sincere desire to help your, in our case, cities. So I, you know, have never allowed whatever the administration is, the party affiliation of the administration or whoever's controlling one house of Congress at any given time, stop me from connecting. I do think there's a mentality that is really growing in our country. It's pretty strong right now to just retrench into your respective political corners and just not even want to engage with the others? Because I think both sides in some ways have become like personally disgusted with the other side. Rightly or wrongly, that's sort of how some people feel, and they just can't handle if the other team is in charge. They just will say, well, we'll sit it out and wait until our team's back in control. I don't have the luxury, and mayors don't really have the luxury of doing that so much, mainly because I think we are, you know, in a lot of cases, I'm a term-limited mayor. I mean, we have 2 4-year terms that we can serve. I can't sit out a whole presidential administration because I don't like the way they're doing that. I have to try anyway. And so, you know, we have done our best to work with the current administration, but we worked with the prior administration. I've been a member of both political parties. I have friends in both parties. I continue those relationships with people in both parties. And so I think we get in Dallas the benefit of having a mayor who has served at multiple levels of government. I know you did too. Were you both state legislators too? So that helps as well. And that's actually not been common in Dallas. I think I am the first person to ever serve in our state legislature to also be in the mayor's office. And it's helped. It's helped. So I still have friends in Austin, both parties. And I think that that's helped our city.
5: Yeah. Mayor Johnston, what about you? As you're trying to navigate what has been described as a hostile relationship between cities and the executive.
7: Yes, it's a little complicated, our relationship. I think I am in 6 or 7 active lawsuits against the federal government. And so on everything from they're suing us to repeal our assault weapon ban. They're suing us to repeal our pro-immigration policies. They're suing us over our support for LGBTQ services. They're suing us over our belief that diversity makes cities stronger. So we have a list of things we are not currently agreeing on, but I agree with the mayor. All problems roll down eventually to a city, right? So because the federal government decides not to have a coordinated immigration policy doesn't change the fact that we're going to have 40,000 people arrive in our city. I got to find a way to serve. And so that means we're always looking for a way to partner even on things we disagree. So I think there are 2 places where we're doing that directly related to housing. One is we're working with the team at HUD to see if we could find agreement on, they have frozen the expansion of any more vouchers for any cities to do more housing exits. And so we're trying to negotiate with them on a way where we could meet them halfway to pick up some of the cost if they picked up some, which we'd be willing to do. So we're trying that. We're working with the EPA on a couple of sites that we need to do environmental cleanup of. We want to do dense, affordable housing in those sites. We want to do cleanup first. And so I've met with both of those administration leadership over the last month, and I think those may be places where we'll get something done. So on values where we're aligned, if it's let's add more housing, let's do it. On values that Denver holds dear, we're not willing to compromise.
6: I think what you're hearing is a militant pragmatism, right? Yes. I mean, we put our residents first. Partisanship, personal animosity isn't even on the ranking, right? So whatever is going to best serve our residents, that's what we're going to do.
5: Militant pragmatism.
7: Right.
5: Yeah. I think there's some folks who need to get that tattooed somewhere, but personal opinion. You know, in the background of everything we've been talking about is AI. It looms large here at Aspen, and it's making its way into more city processes. And I want to know from each of you how you're using it, Or if there are areas where you are wary of integrating AI. I'll start with you, Mayor Johnson.
8: Yeah, you know, in Dallas, I don't have direct operational authority over the city's day-to-day operations. So this is one of those things I have to, you know, talk to my city manager. And we have an informal policy where we are evaluating any AI applications in the city for efficacy. And if within 12 months, they haven't been shown to be particularly effective, we're getting rid of them. And I've asked, where are they being utilized mostly? So I can start with public safety, which has been the top priority of my entire administration. It's actually being used quite heavily there. One interesting example related to something that we're all, well, not all of us, I guess, the country is, you know, sort of in World Cup fever right now. We've got 9 World Cup games in Dallas. We actually...
7: I was there for one. You did a great job, by the way.
8: So we are... we're using an AI-assisted body camera technology that actually in real time will translate whatever is being told to an officer in an interaction in dozens of languages. So whatever language the person is speaking, it will translate that language into the officers through their body camera into English so they can understand what's going on to try to improve those interactions. Mm-hmm. It's being used in suspect identification technologies using public sources. It's actually taking the time it takes to solve crimes in identifying suspects from months and weeks to, in some cases, minutes, days. It's incredible. So it's being used there, and it's being used in other departments as well. But I think the public safety applications are the main ones that I have heard about. But I personally believe that the balance that's going to have to be struck is obviously the protection of civil liberties and that type of thing, but also just understanding that we want to continue to be able to deliver city services in the most efficient manner and at the lowest cost to folks, but the lives will be affected by this.
5: Well, that's my question, because when we talk about things like facial recognition, we know that there's been found a racial bias when it comes to artificial intelligence and facial recognition. And so when you're talking about measuring how well it's working in something like policing, it's not about, oh, well, actually the AI was able to more efficiently answer this many phone calls. There is a human cost if it gets it wrong. So how are you accounting for that human cost and ensuring that there is repair if there's damage done?
8: Yeah, that is where it's going to have to shift from a purely operational within a police department criminology crime solving conversation into a public policy conversation that needs to happen on the side of the policymakers, the city council. And I'm sure, you know, the dynamic in our state, and I guess in all of these states, is depending on the political orientations of the state capital versus the city. If the, you know, the states, you know, like what you're doing at the city level, they'll leave you alone. If they don't like what you're doing, they'll try to preempt you and decide it from the capital. I think the first crack at this is going to be at the city level to try to make AI policy as it relates to things like policing a city decision. But depending on how that goes, I'm sure Austin will want to get involved. And so my answer to your question is that I think that's the next step is going to have be a robust conversation at the city level about those implications.
5: Mayor Holt, how are you thinking about this question? Because you're also using AI in policing, and it's interesting, the technology is being integrated into so many different processes and services, but then that question about what happens if it goes wrong seems to happen on the back end, not on the front end. So how are you managing that in Oklahoma City?
6: Sure. Well, I mean, I would say, like, my general view of government adoption of new technologies is that we have finite resources. We're in a different dynamic than a private company. Like, we can't be on the bleeding edge of things. We really shouldn't be. I mean, we have probably mayoral colleagues who like that, want to be real out front on stuff. But what happens when you're on the bleeding edge is kind of what you just described. Like, you're going to move fast and break things, right? And government really shouldn't do that. So, you know, we'll let other people probably test some things out before we get too far out there. And I think it would certainly be our intention to not have those mistakes happening in real life.
5: Are you using AI in policing right now, though, in Oklahoma?
6: I think so. I'm in a similar situation as Mayor Johnson. You know, I don't have daily operational authority over the city government, so I'm kind of like him. I'm sort of like nudging people to do the right thing, you know. I haven't heard a lot about that specifically. I know we've got, like, working groups trying to create protocols for all of the city government relative to that. I don't discourage them from using it in law enforcement, but I would probably be in the school of saying, you know, like, we're all about planting trees so our grandchildren have shade. There's plenty of time for, like, us to adopt this as it's been totally proven out, and protections have been built in if it's something as near and dear to the public as law enforcement. Mm-hmm. You know, I would take it slow, to be honest.
5: Mayor Johnston, what about for you?
7: Well, I mean, we do implement it, and I think we are moving a little more quickly, but with guardrails. And so we actually host a convening every year called Den AI, which is a convening of mayors, governors, and AI innovators around how can we use AI as a tool for social good? How can we help solve city problems that need interventions now, and how can we do it in places that are lower risk? I'll give you two examples. The first two products we've brought on from companies we use is, one is called CivCheck, which is a platform that helps us do intake for permitting. So when you submit a permit, it's sort of like submitting your doctoral thesis. It's like 287 pages long, and someone has to go in and see if Exhibit 72A is on page 83 or not. That used to take 28 days for us to do that intake for a human, and it's not a fun job for a human. That now takes 1/10 of a second for us to do that intake, and that means the human that wants to substantively review it has more time that she can actually spend doing that. Another example, inspections. You have to do fire inspections of buildings to make sure every day in the old version, right? Woman wakes up, gets a printout of 25 buildings to go inspect today, and she goes drive to all 25 of those. Not to mention that one was in Northeast Denver, one was in Southwest Denver, one was in Northwest Denver. Now we have an AI tool that maps the next 30 days of inspections we have to do, sorts them all based on geography, and links them to a day based on geography so that same woman can inspect 40% more units every single day with the same car, the same human, and the same capacity. And so those are the ways we're using it, is to say, let's solve all the low-hanging fruit problems really that are not facial recognition conversations, but they are about, can we make permitting go better, and can we make inspections go better? The one example I'll use for that we do use for law enforcement is one of the most time-consuming interventions for an officer to do is respond to a domestic violence charge, because you have to do in-depth conversations with both parties. It takes a long time to hear them all out. You don't want to rush and say, I'm sorry, can you speed it up? And then you got to go back and process all of those interviews to write a report. That takes an officer off the street for 8, 10, 12 hours. Now, in that conversation, we can use the audio recording to capture that and run a first draft of the report for that officer to then review. And that entire thing is done instantaneously rather than her having to spend 4 hours writing up the report from the interview she just did. So there are places where it helps advance our path on equity, and it also helps advance the quality of services.
5: How are your residents involved in this discussion about the implementation of AI? People are concerned. Some have adopted it fully. They're just like, all in on AI. This is what we're doing. But other people have concerns about the environmental impacts or about the inequitable application of certain AI applications. And so is there a way for your residents to share what they're concerned about, whether they think it's not working, or they're worried about, look, if there's going to be a big data center here, that's going to affect our community. It may affect my energy bills. Are you having those conversations with your residents, Mayor Johnson?
8: I'll go quickly, though. I was just going to say that conversation, that's exactly what I mean. If you're not having it yet, you're going to have it's right now. It's a tool in some people's minds. It's being used on the operational side of things in these cities. It's about to become a full-blown public policy conversation. It's probably going to warrant an entire mayor is going to have to appoint a committee. Like, you know, we've always had a housing committee and a finance committee, and we've always had, you know, parks and, you know, recreations and got a committee. We're going to probably have a committee to deal with this that actually has hearings and meetings where the public comes like they come to the other meetings to fully participate and be heard about this, because it's everything from the AI infrastructure and the implications with, you know, the data centers and the impact those have on the natural resources and everything else, to, like you're saying, the criminal justice applications of it and the impacts on the workforce and everything else. I didn't point out before, but one of the areas that for sure that our city manager told me that we are using it already is in the procurement process. I mean, there's so many of those types of processes like permitting and procurement that is in its first cut just heavily, it's very labor intensive, and a human being is spending hours and hours and hours reviewing hundreds and hundreds of documents that a computer can do very quickly. So the conversations around AI, I think, are going to shift from just being it's a tool that's creating some efficiencies that, you know, bureaucrats are focused on and going out and procuring software to do things, to a full-blown conversation with the public about the implications of it for our city writ large.
5: You're listening to my conversation from the live stage at the Aspen Ideas Festival over the weekend, where I spoke to the mayors of Oklahoma City, Denver, and Dallas. There's more of The View from City Hall to come as the mayors share what's giving them hope and take questions from the audience in Aspen. I'm Jen White. This is 1A.

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2: 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I'm Kathy Bradbury. 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
8: Back to our conversation in a moment, but first a word about Monday's installment of our health series, In Good Health. One in three women will experience a pelvic floor disorder at some point in their life, and one in four people with vulvas will develop vulvovaginal pain or pelvic pain. Yet despite how common pain down there is, many of them suffer through years of pain without a proper diagnosis. We spoke about the prevalence of chronic pain and vulvovaginal disorders this spring, and so many of you had stories and questions that we're bringing back the experts for part two. If you experience pain during intercourse or medical examinations like an annual pap smear, how has that pain affected your life and what are you doing to cope with it? Leave us a voicemail at 855-236-1A1A. If you've been diagnosed with a pelvic floor or vulvovaginal disorder, what did you go through to receive that diagnosis and what is treatment involved for you? We're also taking your questions about pelvic and vulvar pain. That's 855-236-1212, or leave a message with our app, 1A Vox Pop, and we'll get to your stories and questions next week. Now let's head back to the stage at the Aspen Ideas Festival, where over the weekend I spoke with three mayors who are tackling the toughest problems of this moment. Mayor Mike Johnston of Denver, Colorado, Mayor David Holt of Oklahoma City, and Mayor Eric Johnson of Dallas, Texas. Mayor Holt, as Mayor Johnson was speaking about AI, it occurred to me that there could be another concern, the loss of city jobs. If we're talking about efficiency and some of this work being done by AI, does that mean people would be displaced?
9: I mean, maybe. I would say we don't necessarily view ourselves, at least I don't in Oklahoma City, as an employment agency. I mean, like, if we can make things more efficient, we will, because we have finite resources. And you know, we're already pretty lean. I mean, we have 5,000 city employees for a city of 720,000 plus people. So, I mean, like, I'd be surprised if we can make do with fewer people anyways. But I did want to say, like, you've introduced kind of a whole nother topic, which really I think we categorize in a different way, and that's data centers. We think of that as a land use issue, and you mentioned it, and it is an AI issue, of course, but from a city perspective, we think of that in more of a, through a prism of land use, and that is a huge issue. We're all dealing with that. We've passed in Oklahoma City a moratorium till the end of this calendar year on the application of any more data centers while we kind of try to figure out what are the norms, what are cities around the country sort of going to align around as the asks that we would expect for these types of facilities. I don't think you're not going to find necessarily that cities and mayors think it's our obligation to fuel the growth of AI in this country. Like, we're going to be a lot more parochial on that, you know, like, and we're going to say what is in it for our city specifically. And I don't know if there's good answers to that. And it's going to be a little different in every place. I mean, I tell you, we had an application come through and they said, hey, look, we're going to pay all this money in taxes, property taxes to the school district and the, you know, in the geographic area where we're putting this data center. And my city is enormously large. It's 620 square miles. And so I said, what is the school district? And it was a school district like I'd never even heard of. It's like on the fringe, like the town it's associated with, I would consider it to be in Western Oklahoma. You know, like it's not even really a school district that's ever come up in a single conversation I've ever had as mayor of Oklahoma City. It wasn't obviously Oklahoma City Public Schools. So it was like, okay, well, you know, what you came in here thinking was a big incentive for me maybe isn't one. And I think these are why these things aren't moving as fast as people maybe thought. There's not a clear incentive. And I think the people, and there's probably people at this festival who are in the middle of this, they got to think through what appeals to the city proper. What really matters and will benefit that city? Because we don't necessarily think it's our obligation to carry an international technology trend. You know, like we need to take care of our people first. And that's where this data center rubber is going to meet the road.
10: Yeah, Mayor Justin, what about for you? I mean, whether it's about the placement of data centers or where housing goes, how are you communicating with your residents and ensuring they have the opportunity to both give input on the policies you implement, but also feedback on whether those policies are working or not?
11: Yes, I do fortunately have my senior AI advisor here with me, which is my son. And so that's how I solved most of these problems. But we did put in place a moratorium in Denver because the biggest, you know, in Colorado, we say whiskey is for drinking and water is for fighting. Like, this is a drought state. And so any entity in my city that uses 250,000 gallons of water a month is a real question for us to resolve. And so on water needs, on cost of electricity and the capacity to drive up rates from demand in surrounding neighborhoods is an issue. Things like noise and impact on residents. And so, and there were, they didn't exist in our zoning code before. So we put a pause to say, let's decide where they would go, how we would place them. I'll tell you what things we'll prioritize is taking empty commercial office space we have around the city and buildings that are underutilized. Those are great places to actually put data centers inside of them because they have minimal impact on the neighborhood if you can manage water and manage electricity. But for us, the most important part is feedback. And so we do two versions. One is I have 12 commissions, which I appoint, that are commissions that lead on different representative bodies around the city. So I have a youth commission. I have a commission on aging. We have a women's commission. We have an African-American commission. We have an LGBTQ commission. We have business commissions. We have faith commissions. So those are groups whose primary role is to advise me on setting goals, mm-hmm. on setting budget, and on setting legislative priorities. And so we go out to them regularly. And the other one is just old-fashioned town halls. And I find the more controversial the topic, the more you have to do. Yeah. When we opened these 1,000 units of transitional housing in 180 days, I did 60 town halls, 60 town halls personally in 180 days. I did one every 2 days, basically, for 3 months. Because the hotter the topic, the more folks want to be able to see you, look you in the face, sometimes yell at you. That is part of the process. And so I think that availability in a very tactical way and matters a lot.
10: We're going to take some time to take questions. So if you have a question, we'll have microphones circulating and just raise your hand. Let's do just a quick round robin while we're waiting for the mics to get there. I just want to hear what you're most excited about in your city. Where do you see the most promise, housing, economic development, what have you? Mayor Holt, what about you?
9: Well, we have passed 15 initiatives over the last 30 years, investing $10 billion in tax dollars. And I've got $5 billion of that yet to still roll out over the next 4 years. So I'm going to be cutting a lot of ribbons, and that's a very exciting time for a city when you have residents who want to invest in your city. And so we're going to open a $1 billion arena that keeps our thunder there for another 25 years. And we're going to host, thanks to previous investments, we're going to host 2 sports and 7 events of the 2028 Olympics in July of 28. So I'm cool. Very excited about that as well.
12: That's cool.
10: Mayor Johnson?
13: I think I'm most excited about I think what's been called Y'all Street, the explosion of the financial services industry in Dallas, it's pretty incredible. We've inked some pretty big deals with some pretty big financial institutions.
10: It's the second largest financial services area in the country, correct?
13: It is definitely, but it depends on how you measure it. Number of employees, mm-hmm. we're second there. And the amount of money that's being invested in our city and the amount of jobs that's being created. Just the last three deals we're talking about, it's between 8,000 and 10,000 jobs are going to be created over the next decade from this. And so I'm really excited about the impact that's going to have on our city, because I think some people think, okay, financial services, you know, the Wall Street jobs, you know, what's in it for the rest of this? Like, well, there's a whole ecosystem that is going to be created to deal with that. I mean, so that there are going to be a lot of more folks in our city patronizing restaurants, patronizing our retail. There's a lot more demand for all kinds of goods and services in our city. So I think it's the next frontier for Dallas is going to be financial services. We've got a great aviation industry, great manufacturing, great, you know, healthcare, biomedical, but I think financial services is the future.
10: Mayor Johnston, what about for you?
11: I have one thing I am excited about, which is a big pitch. It's not about Denver, actually. This is about why I think mayors are going to save democracy, which is, I think right now, if you look at what social media has done, you've actually created two different types of elected leaders. There are entrepreneurs and there are influencers. An entrepreneur is someone whose job is to solve a hard problem for people and make it work. An influencer is someone whose job is to reflect back the sentiments you feel on a broad stage and help you feel affinity with that. I think mayors are fundamentally entrepreneurs. Your job is you have to solve a problem and prove that you can make something work. I would say it's you can host a press conference and say you want to stop homelessness and blame the other party for not doing it, and people will love you. If you actually want to solve homelessness, you got to open 8 hotels and put 1,000 people into those units, and people don't always love that. But the difference is you've actually delivered results. If you think about it, let's play this game for a minute. Think about whoever your chosen candidate is for the 2028 presidential. And then think about, what is the demonstrated track record of results on an important topic you can name that person has delivered as to why he or she is qualified to be president?
13: I like that. I like that.
11: I bet you can't.
13: Most people can't.
11: But imagine if you were asking who you thought the next CEO of Apple should be, or the next coach of the Oklahoma City Thunder should be, would you be like, I don't know if he's ever really won any games before, but he seems like a nice, he gives great locker room speeches.
12: Good vibes.
11: You know who gives terrible locker room speeches? Bill Belichick. Like, it also turns out you win a lot of Super Bowls. And so I think the question is, the biggest problem is actually not that you won't solve homelessness or won't solve housing or won't solve crime. Great. It's that you fundamentally will break democracy. Because what happens is when people see a problem in front of them and it doesn't get fixed, they go to two answers. One is the problem is my neighbors and they're the reason this place doesn't work, or the problem is democracy and it's the reason this doesn't work. And then they will attack both of those. This president has gone after both of those, and the American people have shown they can be convinced to agree with him if there is not evidence to the contrary. If you can actually instead show that you can deliver fundamental change to solve homelessness or affordability or crime, then what happens is you don't just fix that problem. You actually rebuild the American muscle to turn to each other and not to turn on each other.
13: Mm-hmm. I like that.
11: That is why I think the mayors are going to get us out of this.
10: Well, let's go to some questions. And please, we have about 5 minutes. We'll try to keep your question brief if you can.
14: Hi, I'm Katie Colton with the Colorado Housing Consortium. Nice to see you, Mayor Johnston. We're a cross-sector group that blocks and tackles a number of solutions to housing. My question is related to the Road to Housing Act. Part of that act is incentives for local governments. So it would be $200 million of competitive grants for local governments that are actually building housing. But also, housing is a very regional problem. So, for example, if Denver does a lot in housing, but the surrounding cities don't, the problem doesn't really go away. So my question is how you sort of balance getting your city ready to win those local incentive grants while also bringing the surrounding cities or area with you.
13: I think that's a brilliant question. And I think that I have been a very vocal critic in my hometown. In some cases, I feel that a regional approach has harmed the major city to the benefit of its suburbs. But I think this is an example, and I have cited a few, where a regional approach is actually the right approach. And I think that, you know, housing may be one of those areas where it's less important which side of a city limit a house is being built, because the pressure relief will be felt across the boundaries. And so I do think that when you're talking about North Texas, the fastest growing region in the United States, it's the fourth largest in the country. It'll pass Chicago here very soon and become the third largest behind the New York metro area and the Los Angeles metro area. We just have people moving here in droves in North Texas. And like transportation, where I think a regional approach makes sense. You know, we've got a wonderful airport that, if, you know, many of you probably actually flew through to get here. If you came from the eastern United States, you probably went through DFW and connected to get here in some cases. I think housing is one of those areas where we probably need to be thinking about bringing our, in my case, Dallas is the hub, and we have a lot of very youngish, former bedroom communities that are competing with us on a lot of fronts, competing with us even for sports teams and things nowadays. Mm-hmm. But I think we need to be cooperating with them when it comes to this topic. And I think it's a very interesting observation that you've made. It really will benefit the residents of Dallas if the overall cost of housing in the entire North Texas region is lowered. So it's not enough for Dallas to compete for those grants and do well. I actually need my Collin County and Tarrant County and other surrounding counties to also participate in that process. So I think it's a great point.
10: We might be able to squeeze in one more quick question very quickly, please.
15: Good morning, and thank you. My name is Garfield Warren. I work for Teach Plus Colorado. We're a nonprofit that kind of advances our teachers to be policymakers. My question for Mayor Johnston, when it comes to housing affordability, a lot of our teachers in Denver are leaving because it's not affordable.
16: Yes.
15: What are some things that the cities are doing in all your cities to kind of help with that affordability, make sure that our teachers stay within their district limits, just so that students can have that relationship with their teachers outside of the classroom building?
16: Great question, Garfield. Great to see you. I'm a former teacher and principal, too, so we go way back. Two things. One is we are partnering. If you go through a city today, what you'll find is one of the largest expanses of land you have in cities are schools. They were built in the 1950s where you thought you needed 50 acres to have a high school or a middle school. So what we're doing is trying to partner with DPS and with our school districts to say, if you'll give us an acre on the back end of this lot, we can build 40, 50 units that are then dedicated as housing for teachers on that site. And so that is step one. Step two is we're focusing on converting empty commercial office space in our city center into units that tend to be smaller units, but they're much more naturally affordable. So they're $600, $800, $1,200 a month. We'll bring in 4,000 new units in downtown. We think a lot of new teachers love the idea of being in downtown and living in that environment. And so we want to create multiple environments, both using public land on schools and empty office space in downtown.
10: Well, unfortunately, we are out of time. Mayor Johnston, Mayor Holt, thank you for the conversation.
16: Thank you.
10: That was our conversation with Mayor Mike Johnston of Denver, Colorado, Mayor David Holt of Oklahoma City, and Mayor Eric Johnson of Dallas, Texas, recorded live at the Aspen Ideas Festival over the weekend. You can find a link with more info at our show page on the 1A.org. Remember, we're off the rest of the week for the holiday, but we're celebrating the 4th by bringing back some of your favorite recent conversations. And then we're back to you live next week. Today's producer was Alexandra Botee. This program comes to you from WAMU, part of American University in Washington, distributed by NPR. I'm Jen White. Thanks for listening. In the meantime, happy 4th, and let's talk more soon. This is 1A.

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3: 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It's 1 o'clock. This is Nebraska Public Media, Omaha. I'm Kathy Bradbury here now, coming up next with the World Cup Roundup as the U.S. team advances. That's exciting. We'll also have recipes to brighten your 4th of July. And temporary protective status for Venezuelans that was introduced under the Biden administration, and now some want to see it extended despite President Trump's decision to end it. That's coming up. Stick around.

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5: 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It's 2 o'clock. You're listening to Here and Now. Still ahead on the program, a heat dome has sent temperatures spiraling in rural and urban areas. Local governments have issued warnings and set up ways for residents to cool off in an effort to prevent heat-related deaths in Chicago. That's coming up. Stick around.
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7: From NPR and WBUR Boston, I'm Indira Lakshmanan.
8: And I'm Scott Tong. This is Here and Now. Coming up, the end of deportation protections, what it means for Venezuelans in this country whose families back home are reeling from last week's earthquakes.
9: We don't have the legal status they need to stay in the United States and not to be haunted by ICE.
7: Also, more on the $1 billion-plus rise in President Trump's personal wealth since he returned to the White House. And in his latest book, London Falling, Patrick Radden Keefe profiles a young man whose double life and mysterious death haunt his parents.
10: One of the big questions for me was, what is it about London that would make that kid at 19 aspire to be the son of a Russian oligarch?
7: Coming up here and now.
8: The news is first.
11: Live from NPR News, I'm Lakshmi Singh. A punishing heat wave is baking towns and cities from the central to the eastern U.S. At least 160 million people affected. Records, some above 100 degrees, are being shattered. But the brutal heat is opening the door to some side hustles, like renting out a pool. Here's NPR's Stephen Basaha.
12: Megan Clapton and her husband Taylor use the app Swimply to rent a private pool near Birmingham, Alabama, during a scorching hot day last summer.
13: I think it's part of the culture now, right? Just like take over someone else's house or pool or for the day or the weekend.
14: For a fee.
13: For a fee, that's right.
12: One rental cost them about $380. That got 30 guests 3 hours of pool time. The pool's owner says renting it out helps her cover maintenance costs and boosts her income. So far this year, Swimply says there have been 275,000 pool reservations. Stephen Basaha, NPR News, Birmingham.
11: 57,000. That's the lower-than-expected number of jobs, the Labor Department says the U.S. economy gained last month. The unemployment rate came in at 4.2% in June. The department also reported sharp downward revisions for April and May. President Trump is appealing a court ruling that blocks key parts of his executive order to restrict voting by mail. NPR's Hansi Lo Wang reports the court found Trump's directive was unconstitutional.
15: So far, President Trump's order has not directly affected mail-in voting. It calls for the U.S. Postal Service to come up with lists of eligible voters and deliver mail-in ballots only to people on those lists. USPS is financial supporter of NPR. Federal judge in Boston found Trump's directives overstep his authority under the Constitution, which gives power to state legislatures and Congress to set federal election rules. The Trump administration is now appealing the judge's ruling, which applies to the 23 mainly Democratic-led states that challenge Trump's order, plus Washington, D.C. And there is another legal hurdle facing Trump's order. A judge in D.C. has blocked mailing rules that USPS proposed in response to the order. A judge found the proposal violated an earlier agreement USPS made to prioritize timely delivery of election mail. Anzi Lawong, NPR News.

0: Under this deal, the Lebanese army would oversee the disarmament. But this military is ill-equipped for such a task. Separately, the framework agreement says both Israel and Lebanon cease pursuing accountability through international political bodies and courts, a mechanism Lebanon has relied on in the past. Lebanon's President Josef Aoun acknowledged the deal was imperfect, but said it was the best Lebanon could do. Jouad Rizkallah, NPR News, Beirut.
1: It's NPR. The death toll from Venezuela's twin earthquakes more than a week ago is nearing 2,300. Rescuers are still finding survivors, though. This morning, in the town of La Guaira, a crew pulled a 43-year-old security guard alive from the rubble. He'd been trapped in a collapsed basement of the Galerías Playa Grande shopping center. His rescue today capped a more than 100-hour operation to save his life. The Vatican is confirming a split with a small group of conservative Catholics who ordained bishops without official permission. NPR's Jason DeRose reports the church has excommunicated members of the sect.
2: The Society of St. Pius X is a traditionalist movement that opposes official teachings on interfaith and ecumenical relations. It also promotes the Latin Mass. During a ceremony in Switzerland this week, a bishop affiliated with the group consecrated four men as new bishops without Vatican approval. Now, the church has issued a statement saying the decades-long attempts to bring the Society of St. Pius X back into alignment with Catholic teaching have proved vain. Because of that, the Vatican's Office of Theology has formally excommunicated both clergy and laity who are formal adherents of the group. Jason DeRose, NPR News.
1: The average long-term mortgage rate on a 30-year loan fell to its lowest level in 7 weeks at 6.43%. And the group Freddie Mac also says borrowing costs on the 15-year loan, which is popular among homeowners seeking to refinance, also fell this week to an average of 5.79%. It's NPR News.
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4: 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I'm Kathy Bradbury. Mostly cloudy today. We see a high near 90 degrees and possible thunderstorms this afternoon. We'll talk about that in just a bit.
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7: And I'm Scott Tong in Washington, D.C. This is Here and Now. Venezuelans in this country are facing two nightmares. Their families back home were hit by two horrific earthquakes last week. The official death toll is 2,295 and rising. And now they face more deportation threats in this country, as after the U.S. Supreme Court let the Trump administration end deportation protections, known as TPS, for some refugees from war and environmental disaster. Joining us is Edelise Farrow from Florida. She's executive director of the Venezuelan American Caucus. Edelise, welcome back to the show.
8: Thank you so much for having me.
7: First, the Supreme Court ruling, the justices said the Trump administration can end what's called temporary protected status, TPS, for people from Haiti and Syria. These are deportation protections. What does that mean for Venezuelans in this country who have TPS status?
8: There are 600,000 Venezuelans who lost TPS because of this decision. We already had no country to go back to because of the safety, the persecution, et cetera, et cetera. Now, because of this earthquakes, we don't have a country to go back to.
7: You and I have met before. I recall you yourself have family in Venezuela. What have you learned about what it's like back home right now?
8: My mom is there. My sister is there. Life, it was interrupted. And it is still interrupted in time. It's like frozen. They don't know what the future holds. They don't know what next week holds. Mm. Let me tell you this. The UN is considering build some sort of refugee camps for 500,000 Venezuelans.
7: Wow.
8: Because their houses are totally destroyed or destroyed enough for them to be back to their houses.
7: Yeah. Well, I mean, you speak to your family members, I believe, regularly.

0: particularly. When you say they're frozen in time, do they have electricity? Do they have transportation? Tell me about those specifics.
1: Yes, I talk to my mom every single day. Uh-huh. Electricity was already a big problem back in Venezuela. Regular water was already a very big problem back in Venezuela. Weekly, my mom, usually before the earthquakes, had easily two or three times electricity cut for several hours. And she is one of the fortunates that doesn't experience several days on a row without electricity. Mm. Now, after the earthquakes, that situation hasn't changed. It's just worse. The supermarkets don't have enough food. Pharmacies are already also experiencing more shortage of medicines. Transportation exists in some parts of Caracas, not everywhere. So everything is just getting worse and worse.
0: Adelise, you say you speak to your mother every day. What does she tell you? What words does she use?
1: She lives in her own apartment, and my sister lives in her own apartment too. They are together at my sister's apartment. And it is a 13th floor. Long story short, they were able to get out of the building after the earthquakes, and the building didn't suffer that much damage. So again, they are one of the lucky ones. But they are not sleeping that much, not only because they don't know what's going to happen with one of the aftershocks, but also because they are emotionally destroyed. They don't know what they should do. They don't know if they should feel this or that. They are just trying to help and help and help as much as possible through their church or through their community. But regarding jobs, regarding the regular routine of Venezuelans, that doesn't exist anymore. And I don't know when that regular day-to-day routine is going to be. Yeah, I mean, it is the worst catastrophe in more than 100 years, Scott.
0: Adelise, you and I met last year in Miami's Doral neighborhood. Some call it Doralzuela because there are so many Venezuelans in that part of Miami. At the time, you said many Venezuelans were afraid to go out of their homes because of immigration, deportation, crackdowns. Given the situation now in this TPS ruling, what is happening now? Are people more fearful than ever to go out?
1: Absolutely, yes. Because the city of Doral signed an agreement with ICE and to...
0: For the local police, for local law enforcement to cooperate with ICE, yeah?
1: Correct. I think they are figuring out ways to keep living. But honestly, with everything that is happening in Venezuela, all of the fear, all of the uncertainty is just exponentially growing and growing. And the majority of Venezuelans help their families back home. And not having a valid work permit, just imagine how much more complicated it is now after the earthquakes. And if they get detained by ICE, there is no way they're going to be able to help their family back in Venezuela when they need it the most.
0: So in this moment, what are groups like yours asking for? Are you asking the Trump administration to renew temporary protected status? Are you asking Congress to do anything?
1: We are urging the Trump administration to grant TPS or any other protection to Venezuelans in the United States, as DED, for example, defer enforced departure, which is another type of benefit that could be granted to Venezuelans. We are also asking Congress to pass TPS for Venezuelans. I mean, we are trying to fight in every single front that we can.
0: We've been talking to Adelise Ferro, Venezuelan American activist in South Florida. She's executive director of the Venezuelan American Caucus. Adelise, thank you once again.
1: Thank you so much.
2: And we're taking a closer look today at President Trump's extraordinary surge in personal wealth since he returned to the White House last year. This week, Trump reported $2.2 billion in business revenue and outside income for 2025. That's almost four times what he recorded in 2024. Trump's wealth gains in the White House far exceed those of any previous president. Let's take a closer look with Ali Velshi. He's MS Now's chief data reporter and host of the 11th Hour with Ali Velshi. Hey there, Ali.
3: Hi, Indira.
2: So the president's $2 billion plus earnings reported for his first year back in office dwarfs the $600 million he disclosed the previous year as a private citizen. Why the huge increase?
3: Well, there are a few things at play. First of all, Donald Trump was wealthier than any president who came in, and he'd like sort of that to be the tale, that he already had a lot of money to start with, and he made a lot of money. But a very large portion, more than half of the $2.2 billion in 2025 income came from various crypto things. And the problem here is these crypto ventures that Donald Trump is involved in have a lot of inherent conflicts. Number one, people have bought these coins of his. They've lost money on the coins, but he makes money coming and going because he owns the company, so the transaction fees go to him. The other one is that his sons have a stake in a crypto company that's also doing business with the United Arab Emirates that has an ownership stake in that. So it all becomes very complicated as to where the money's coming from and what's happening in exchange for it. There's Donald Trump, there's Eric and Don Jr., there's Donald Trump's friends, there's Jared Kushner, who's still doing business in the Middle East while we have a war going on there. So there's a lot of concern about the conflicts of interest. The White House has said that there is no conflict of interest and that Donald Trump, in fact, has lost money being president, which is a strange thing to say.
2: Well, it's also factually incorrect, given $600 million versus $2.2 billion the next year.
3: Yes, that's just not mathematically
2: the, the math isn't mathing. Okay, yeah. You mentioned the crypto ventures. Trump, of course, licensed meme coins. He made sales through the family company World Liberty Financial that you referred to. The Trump administration at the same time has rolled back regulations to boost the crypto industry. You mentioned conflict of interest. Why is the president not facing scrutiny over this?
3: Well, what we've learned, Indira, in the last few years is that some of these things we thought were laws were actually norms. Elizabeth Warren has introduced or called for legislation to prevent either the president, other political leaders, or their families from profiting off of crypto, because the president is actually the one in charge of regulating crypto. So you're a player and you're the umpire at the same time. And that's part of the problem here. There could be self-dealing. I mean, we don't know. We don't know what's legal and what's illegal. We don't know what's actually happening. But part of the problem is that there have been contributions made to the president. For instance, there was an event, a fundraising event, which people who made large purchases of crypto got invited to a live event. And someone who was under investigation by a regulatory agency who ended up being a big buyer of crypto, suddenly their investigation went away. So it's really not clear what the quid pro quo is here. We know at least part of the equation, that is Donald Trump is making a great deal of money off of World Liberty Financial. We also know he's making it like a brokerage agency. They make it coming and going. Mm-hmm. So whether the coin goes up or down, they make it on transactions. So
2: right.
3: The question here is, it doesn't seem right, but it's not clear what part of it's illegal.
2: Interesting. Of course, as you say, other people may be losing money in these crypto transactions, but if you're the one who's selling, you're making money when it's coming and going. All right.
3: Yeah.
2: In his first term, the president's real estate holdings prompted an investigation into whether he had used his assets, specifically his hotels, where VIPs and people who had business with the administration often stayed, to profit from his office. Where are the regulators this time? Could we see a similar investigation?
3: Well, that one's actually very specific, because that's an actually emoluments clause. It has to do with whether foreign companies are doing things to curry favor with the president. It's a weird conversation we're having, because this week they just unveiled, and President Trump took his first flight on this Qatari donated jet that is Air Force One. So the quaintness about that hotel stuff is kind of interesting now. Donald Trump did bring in $14 million last year from licensing his name for properties abroad, including, by the way, in Saudi Arabia and Qatar. He made $77 million from Mar-a-Lago, $122 million from his Trump National Golf Club. And then there are all these sort of branded exercises that he's involved in. So there are actually laws around some of that stuff, but it doesn't matter, because if Congress isn't going to do anything about it, and at the moment they're not, then we'll have to wait till after November.
2: Yeah, and don't forget the Qatari jet that's now Air Force One that was a
3: gift.
2: Unbelievable,
3: yeah.
2: But okay, very quickly, we only have a few seconds left. How does this compare Trump's new earnings to before he was in the White House? He portrays himself as a tycoon, but he had a bunch of bankruptcies.
3: Yeah, no, this isn't anywhere close. He has made much more money in 2026 than he's made in any other year. This is actually close to the estimate of what his total wealth was before he became president the first time.
2: Wow.
3: Just in 1 year.
2: All right, Ali Velshi of MS Now, thank you so much.
3: My pleasure.
2: This is Here and Now. Omaha, this is your signal, Nebraska Public Media Omaha 101.9 FM. I'm Kathy Bradbury. Let's take a look at your full weather forecast. Well, it hasn't been quite as hot today with a mix of sun and clouds. We'll see a high of only around 90 degrees. We do have a 40% chance of showers and thunderstorms in the next few hours. Tonight, 50% chance of showers and thunderstorms after midnight with a low near 73 degrees. Friday, mostly sunny with a high near 94. A chance of rain will start and end the day. Friday night sees a 50% chance of showers and thunderstorms with a low near 73 again. And I mentioned yesterday that the July 4th forecast may change. Now we're looking at a slight chance of thunderstorms in the morning before 7 a.m., but mostly sunny the remainder of the day. The high temperature is going to hit around 92 degrees. So still warm. Plan to have water for your outdoor barbecue.
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0: It's Here and Now. Investigative reporter Patrick Radden Keefe has written several captivating books on Purdue Pharma and opioids and the troubles in Northern Ireland. His latest is London Falling, about a 19-year-old kid, Zach Brettler, who jumped from an apartment building to his death in London in 2019. Zach's parents looked into it and discovered he lived a dangerous lie, telling powerful people he was the son of a Russian oligarch. Here and Now, Senior Managing Editor Todd Munt spoke to Patrick Radden Keefe in April at WBUR City Space about Zach Brettler's death and the impact on his family.
7: It's really a story about Matthew and Rochelle, these parents who are raising this boy, and in adolescence he starts to become somebody that they're kind of struggling to recognize. And then he ends up dead. And they do what any of us would do in this situation. They kind of call the cops, and they expect that the authorities will come in and get to the bottom of it, and they don't. It turns out that the London police really fail spectacularly to figure this out. And so the parents have to kind of step into that vacuum and become detectives themselves and figure out not just how their son died, but who he really was in life. And what I noticed as I dug into it is that there was all of this really rich backstory. So Zach came from this very specific family, Matthew and Rochelle. Both of their fathers had lost virtually all their families in the Holocaust, and then arrived in London as teenagers. One of them was 14, I think one of them was 16, in the 1940s, solo, and had to kind of reinvent themselves and figure out, who am I going to be? I have no family left. This is my life now. And London had reinvented itself. One of the big questions for me was, what is it about London today that makes it the kind of place where a kid from a loving, upper-middle-class family that has given him really every opportunity, what is it about London that would make that kid at 19 aspire to be the son of a Russian oligarch? And then, as we can get into, on that particular night, there were two people in the apartment with Zach on the night that he died. They both turn out to be fairly dodgy guys in different ways. And they had these really interesting family histories about their families coming to London. And so it felt as though there might be an opportunity to tell a kind of broader and deeper story in which I talk about the transformation of London and the transformation of these different people kind of against the backdrop of, on this stage of this big metropolis.
8: Tell us a little bit about Zach. He was the conversationalist. He was the spontaneous child who grew up into this teen who then became almost kind of unrecognizable to his parents.
7: Yeah, I mean, Zach, as a little kid, he was kind of chatty and funny and a little prone to BS, you know, from an early age. There's a story that a cousin told me about Zach when he was about five. He was at some family function, and there was an older girl, maybe a cousin or something, and she had some piece of written material, and she slides it over to Zach, and she said, "Zach, can you read this?" And without skipping a beat, Zach said, "No, I don't have my glasses." And, you know, he didn't wear glasses, and he couldn't read. But it was the sort of speed with which he could do that. And he goes off at the age of 13 to this private school. And he was telling lies right from the beginning. I interviewed classmates who said that Zach would tell people that his mother was dead. And I should say, I don't think he said this out of any antipathy to his mother. I think it was more that he realized that if you tell somebody that you've suffered a great loss, they'll open their heart to you. It was a sort of a shortcut to intimacy as the new kid at school. But then he is surrounded at this school by the children of oligarchs. So there's another part of this story, which is that London had changed really dramatically. You had all this foreign money, particularly from the former Soviet Union. And this school was a magnet for a certain kind of kid who was the scion of, you know, a kind of post-Soviet fortune. And there were these swaggering, blingy, really rich kids who he was surrounded by, and he was very taken by them. And so he starts telling lies about his family. He tells people that his father's an arms dealer. He tells people that the family lives in a big mansion in St. John's Wood. He says, "My father drives two Range Rovers."
8: Well, the story that he told that he never, in the end, could escape from, about being Zach Ismailov, the son of a Russian billionaire, what's the origin of it?
7: Well, so it turns out there was a Kazakh woman who lived across the street from the family home who he got to know. She drove a Bentley, and Zach was always very into luxury cars, and so he was kind of fascinated by this woman and befriended her, an older woman. And her last name was Ismailova. And at a certain point, Zach talks his way into kind of a charity auction at the Chelsea Arts Club, where everybody's sitting around with cocktails, you know, buying the art on the wall, and he's alone. And there's a guy there who's in a similar situation, also on his own, and they get to chatting. And the guy says that he works for Chelsea Football Club, which, those of you paying close attention to this stuff will recall, at the time was owned by Roman Abramovich, one of the most famous Russian oligarchs and a source of great fascination for Zach. And so this guy, whose name is Mark Foley, I think he's the first person who Zach pulls this line on. So this guy says, "I'm Mark Foley, I work for Chelsea Football Club." And Zach says, "Oh, I'm Zach Ismailov. I come from a Russian family here. My father's a very wealthy Russian guy, and I'm kind of my dad's right-hand man, and I'm looking to make investments." And Mark Foley, who really should know better, believes him and says, "Oh, well, you know, we should get together." And they end up meeting up at a Starbucks. And Mark Foley says, "Oh, I know this guy, Akbar Shamji, who's actually got a real estate development he's trying to put together in Lisbon, and he's looking for investors. And if your family's looking to invest money, maybe I could put you guys together." So he meets this guy, Akbar Shamji, the businessman with the Lisbon project. Akbar introduces him to this guy, Virinder Sharma, who seems like a sort of retired businessman, but in fact is this very fearsome gangster, better known in the London underworld as Indian Dave.
8: I think we need to hit one more element of the story, of course, and that is November 29th, 2019, 2:23 in the morning. Zach is out on the balcony of the Riverwalk condominium complex on the Thames. MI6 is across the Thames. One of the security cameras at MI6 captures Zach walking from one end of the balcony to the other, looking over the edge, and then jumping. He's jumping from an apartment where Virinder Sharma lives. Akbar Shamji has been there multiple times that night. In fact, this is something you reveal a little bit later. He has actually just arrived at the moment when he jumps. And that begins a period that is never ending of horror and grief for his parents, who learn, first of all, that Zach is missing and they don't know where he is. Then a few days later, they learn that he is dead. They find out this story that he's been telling. Then begins a multi-year frustrating and a galling investigation by the London Metropolitan Police that appears as though they made very little effort to actually figure out what happened, or certainly beyond a point, they wanted to just not touch it anymore.
7: I think that the tricky thing, there were a few things about this case that were tricky. One of them was that there was this video that showed Zach jumping off the balcony. He was alone on the balcony. Nobody pushed him. Now, turns out there was someone else in the apartment, this guy Virender Sharma. Turns out that Akbar Shamji had been in the apartment till shortly before Zach goes off the balcony and then arrives in the apartment moments after he goes off. All of which should raise pretty significant questions. These guys are then hauled in by the police. Virender Sharma, the Indian Dave, the kind of hardened gangster, he just says, no comment, no comment, no comment. He kind of knows well enough not to talk. But Akbar does not. And I have the transcripts of his interrogations in which he just lies and lies and lies and lies and lies. And the police know he's lying. But they don't really leverage the fact that they know that.
8: Rochelle and Matthew are two different people. Each of them processed the grief and also processed the investigation that was largely not happening, but even the investigation that they were doing on their own in different ways. And I wonder if you could talk a little bit about that, because this is a couple that has stayed together through a tremendous tragedy, and often that doesn't happen.
7: They're remarkable people. I mean, they have very, very different styles. Rochelle, much more kind of emotional, sort of keenly in touch with her emotions. She's done a lot of therapy. Matthew, hardly any therapy at all. Matthew is a kind of it's a personality type that I recognize and maybe identify with, but a real born investigator and somebody who I think was kind of dealing with his grief by sort of channeling it into this project of trying to figure out what happened to his son. It is incredible that they were very supportive of each other. I think doing this work is a privilege, you know, and occasionally you can be surprised in these really profound ways. And so when I first heard the story of those grandfathers I told you about, as a writer, what I thought was, this is the story that's all about reinvention. Here are these guys. They come to England. They reinvent themselves as teenagers, just the way Zach reinvented himself as a teenager. And that was their utility to me as characters in this book. And then I had this incredible meal with the Brettlers where I just said to them, you know, if I were you, I wouldn't have gotten out of bed. I think there's something quite enlightened about the fact that you're able to live kind of full lives. And you keep, it's not that you're in denial about the death of your son. You think about it constantly. And yet you haven't sort of frozen up. And they both said immediately, it was our fathers. They had grown up the children of these guys who, as teenagers, lose everything. Like more than we can really, I think, in this room conceive of losing. And then rebuild from scratch. It sort of makes me emotional to even talk about it now, but I think it's kind of quite profound.
0: Patrick Radden Keefe, his latest book is London Falling. He spoke to Here and Now's Todd Mundt at WBUR City Space. You can watch the whole interview at hereandnow.org.
9: Live from NPR News in Boston, I'm Steve Brown. Russia has launched a massive drone and missile attack on Kyiv, killing at least 21 civilians in the city and injuring many more. Moscow says the assault is in retaliation for Ukrainian strikes on Russian oil facilities. The attack lasted 11 hours overnight into this morning, causing widespread damage across the city. Ukrainian officials report damage to 30 locations, including residential buildings. Russia's defense ministry says the strikes targeted military-linked sites. A former Olympian was indicted today on a felony charge in what President Trump has called vandalism of the reflecting pool. David Hearn, a former Olympic canoe racer, was indicted on a single count of property destruction in Washington, D.C. court. He previously told the Associated Press that he had reached into the pool to examine the newly peeled coating and has denied vandalizing the reflecting pool. Millions of Americans are facing dangerous heat and humidity going into the July 4th holiday as a major heat wave spreads across large swaths of the central and eastern United States. Cities as far north as Chicago and Detroit saw the heat index top 100 degrees this week. Large parts of the East Coast, including New York and Washington, D.C., are bracing for similar conditions on Independence Day. 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
2: 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I'm Kathy Bradbury. 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
2: It's Here and Now. More than 230 million Americans from Minneapolis to Boston and Miami are experiencing extreme heat today. In Chicago, a multi-day extreme heat warning reminds some of a heat wave back in 1995 that killed more than 700 people. But as Alex Degman from member station WBEZ tells us, the city has made changes since then to prepare for extreme weather.
11: It's 90 degrees at Chicago's Navy Pier. The heat index is making it feel like 104. A handful of tourists and locals are making the best of it around the splash pad at Polk Brothers Park. Chicago resident Maddie Lannan has family visiting from Philadelphia. She's standing in the middle of the pad as water shoots every which way and her kids, nieces, and nephews run around.
12: It is so hot outside. We needed some water. We went to the Children's Museum and now they're all playing around and trying to beat the heat.
11: But 30 years ago in the city, that splash pad didn't exist. Neither did cooling centers. Today, the city receives daily heat emergency reports and can quickly reallocate resources. But 30 years ago, 739 people died over the span of a week in July. Chicago Fire Department Commissioner Annette Nance Holt was a field supervisor during that time. She says she still carries a lot of that trauma.
13: I remember going into a house of a senior, and that person was sitting in a chair, and they were deceased. The temperature in there was unbearable. They had a ceiling fan going, and they had the window open. It was like a furnace in there.
11: Many of those who died in 1995 were poor or elderly. Some had no air conditioning. Others had it, but couldn't afford to turn it on. Since then, Chicago has worked to prevent such heat deaths, especially as climate change drives up global temperatures, fueling more intense heat waves. Building codes now dictate residential high-rises over 80 feet high, and apartment buildings with 100 units or more must be air-conditioned when it's hotter than 80 degrees, or they need to have a cooling center on site. In 2008, the city released the Chicago Climate Action Plan. It requires reflective roofing on new buildings, and the city plants trees every year, especially in areas where they're more scarce. These efforts and others were designed in part to lessen the urban heat island effect that can boost temperatures. Densely populated areas tend to be hotter due to development that traps heat, like high-rises and industrial air conditioners, and dark asphalt.
14: You have, you know, plenty of portions of cities like Chicago that have older road infrastructure, so it's kind of hard to say you can make a tremendous difference.
11: National Weather Service meteorologist Ricky Castro cautions against giving too much credit to one effort to cool things down. Even so, downtown Chicago is right on Lake Michigan, which can mitigate the heat island effect by making it cooler, but only if the wind's blowing the right way. And this week, it isn't. The 1995 heat wave did help change how the National Weather Service forecasts heat. It implemented a new system of heat watches and warnings that's still in use today. A heat wave that deadly has not happened again. And in this decade, Chicago has averaged 3 to 4 heat-related deaths every year. Still, the city is keeping watch, even though residents are used to extreme weather, hot in the summer and cold in the winter. Back at Navy Pier, resident Maddie Lannan wades into the debate that Chicagoans often have.
15: Would you rather have 90 degrees and humid or 10 degrees with a wind chill?
12: That's a great question. I think it's the 90 degrees for me.
15: So you would do this over a day in January in Chicago?
12: Yeah.
11: The sweltering heat will remain in Chicago until at least Friday morning. It's expected to end nationwide by early next week. For NPR News, I'm Alex Degman in Chicago.
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2: 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I'm Kathy Bradbury. We're looking at potential rain to start the day on our July 4th Saturday, but sunny with a high near 92 degrees. We'll also have some great programs to keep you company like Wait, Wait, Don't Tell Me, Sam Sanders Show, Tiny Desk, and more. 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
0: And I'm Scott Tong in Washington, D.C. This is Here and Now. I want you to know this next story is about the rape of Alice Siebold. You may know the name. Siebold wrote a best-selling memoir about the event. It's called Lucky. And then she processed the trauma in the popular novel The Lovely Bones, which became a successful film in 2009, starring Saoirse Ronan. A black man named Anthony Broadwater was convicted of raping Siebold. He spent 16 years in prison. And then in 2021, he was exonerated. Siebold accused the wrong man, later apologized to him. The whole case sent shockwaves through the justice system and in law enforcement in Syracuse, New York, where the crime took place. So what went wrong in the system? Journalist Joaquin Sapien has been investigating this for our editorial partner, ProPublica. Joaquin, welcome to the program.
23: Thanks for having me.
0: So if you can take us way back to the 80s and the end of the freshman year for Alice Siebold, she's walking back to her dorm through a park near Syracuse University. Can you pick up the story? What happens then?
23: Sure. So she's walking through the park from a friend's house at about midnight, and somebody comes up from behind her, puts his hand over her mouth, bangs her head against the ground, drags her by the hair up to a tunnel leading to an amphitheater in the park, and violently rapes her. She leaves the park and reports the incident to the police, and there's a search in the park. They find her glasses and a knife. There's a rape kit done that shows that she had been assaulted. And the officer who interviewed her essentially doesn't believe her. And within a matter of hours, the case is put on ice. And that's really the first decision that leads to a whole series of criminal justice failures that follow.
0: But eventually, after this case is put on ice, it does come to trial. And there's a key moment when Alice Siebold, in a lineup, does not pick out Broadwater. She picks out a different guy in the lineup. What happened then?
23: Yeah, so there's several key moments. First, she returns to the university 5 months after the assault, and she sees Anthony Broadwater on the street, and he's talking to a police officer, Paul Clapper, and she has this sudden visceral reaction to seeing this man and comes to instantly believe that he is the person who raped her. And so she reports it to the police, and he's arrested. And he agrees to participate in a lineup, and he agrees to provide a pubic hair for comparison to the one that was found on Miss Siebold at the time. But at that lineup, Alice picks the wrong person.
1: Yeah.
23: And following that, you know, she comes out and she says something to the effect of they look like identical twins. And she sees in the eyes of an officer who's downcast and appears to be disappointed that she had picked the wrong person.
0: And her case goes forward. Yeah, she says, oh, I got the wrong guy, and everything, the case proceeds. Yeah?
23: Yeah. What happens is they go to a grand jury, and Broadwater winds up indicted, and they go to trial. And the judge makes a decision almost the second that the prosecutor closes his final arguments and sentences Anthony Broadwater to 8 1/3 to 25 years. Broadwater winds up serving 16 of those years.
0: Joaquin, as you report, Sebald later wrote a book on her experience, became a novel. She became very famous, but her writing up these details is actually what later raised questions about her story. Is that right?
23: Yeah. You know, there's an exchange that she writes about between her and the prosecutor, in which the prosecutor tells her that the reason why she made this mistake in the lineup is because these two guys played a trick on her. And that, you know, they're in lineups together all the time, and they're dead ringers for one another, and they try to psych you out to pick the wrong person. And there's no evidence of that actually being the case. And all of that had been sitting in plain sight in this book for many years. I mean, the book was published in 1999. The conviction occurred in 1982. And Anthony Broadwater's conviction is finally overturned in November of 2021. So this is sitting out there for many years before anything happens. His conviction is overturned. But I do think what we're bringing to the story that is new is that there was this whole series of sexual assaults both before and after Anthony Broadwater's conviction that contained some troubling similarities.
0: In the end, as you say, Broadwater's conviction is vacated 4 decades later. And you write that Ella Sebald herself later became convinced that Anthony Broadwater was not the man who raped her. She later wrote to him directly. Yeah, what did she say to him?
23: I haven't read the letter, but she did describe its contents to a degree to me. And it takes some responsibility for her role in his wrongful conviction. It also, you know, sort of seeks to offer a kind of connection to him. I mean, she also was deeply traumatized by all of these events, and I think looks back at them now, at the entire episode, with deep mortification. But she writes about things like what her everyday life is like and how she has coped with what occurred. And so she sent that letter off to Anthony. He's received it. That's where it stands today.
0: Yeah. Joaquin, finally, what do you take away from all your reporting of what happened in and around Syracuse in that time?
23: When I set out to do this, I actually thought there might be a possibility that we could figure out who was responsible for the rape of Alice Sebald. And, you know, ultimately, that proved to be out of reach to figure that out definitively.
0: Although I should say, you wrote about a pattern of rape incidents involving the same man.
23: Yes, and he had confessed to a number of rapes in this exact area. And while there's no evidence that he's responsible for Sebald's rape, it turns out that he had confessed to a number of rapes that he wasn't actually punished for. And I think what becomes clear when you really start to look at both those cases and some of the others that surround Sebald's, including the rape of her own roommate, it's very clear that no part of the system in Syracuse at the time was equipped to handle this scourge of rapes that took place in this area. I mean, you had police brushing off victims, confessions that did not result in convictions, prosecutors bungling confessions, and the universities, according to the testimony of at least one of these detectives that we interviewed, being more sort of interested in keeping this quiet than acting on it.
0: What a story. Joaquin Sepien is a reporter for our editorial partner, ProPublica. Joaquin, thanks so much for the time.
23: Sure. Thanks, Scott.
2: As America turns 250, historian Megan Kate Nelson is profiling people often overlooked in the story of the Western frontier. She spoke recently at an event in Crested Butte, Colorado. Here's Colorado Public Radio's Ryan Warner.
1: Nelson suggested revisionist history is the history we learned in the first place.
3: It's basically the narrative of white Easterners moving westward in covered wagons with a nuclear family in tow, engaging with a series of challenges, indigenous peoples, nature sometimes, disease, and overcoming all of those challenges, and that they are the ideal Americans.
1: In The Westerners, Nelson profiles people who don't fit that mold. Pioneer Polly Bemis trafficked from China to Idaho. 19th century Santa Fe saloon owner Maria Gertrudis Barcelo. And Sacagawea.
3: I read through the Lewis and Clark journals. They mention her more than 150 times. And she is always doing something or saying something. Digging for vegetables. She was bringing botanical specimens to Clark and explaining what they were. My favorite part, when they arrive on the western coast, they set up camp a couple miles away from the ocean, and she yells at William Clark, "You are going to take me to go see the ocean. I did not travel all this way not to see the ocean."
1: Nelson says it's more important than ever to elevate a fuller picture of the frontier.
3: This erasure of history is really common with authoritarian regimes. They want one version of history. And the frontier myth helps with that. There's only one white pioneer. There is only one kind of story of American greatness.
1: 2.5 centuries in, a chance to ask, what stories do we carry forward? For NPR News, I'm Ryan Warner in Crested Butte, Colorado.
2: 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I'm Kathy Bradbury. Coming up at 3 o'clock, it's On Point, and Meghna Chakrabarty has an excellent conversation about how AI is helping those with disability navigate the world. It's going to be a good one. Then later in All Things Considered, Grant Winter is going to take you through local and national news. There's a lot to discuss today, so hang out with us.
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2: It's Here and Now. And happy Independence Day weekend. For millions of Americans, July 4th means one thing, firing up that grill. But our next guest says our love of the iconic American meal, the hamburger, is killing the planet. Michael Grunwald is an award-winning journalist and author of We Are Eating the Earth, The Race to Fix Our Food System and Save Our Climate. He argues that agriculture is a massive and overlooked contributor to climate change. And he joins us now. Mike, welcome.
26: Thanks for having me, Indira.
2: So, Mike, you write that when we bite into that burger this weekend, we're actually eating the Amazon rainforest. I mean, that's a pretty heavy charge for a holiday cookout. Explain.
26: You know, you hear a lot about how cattle are a problem because they burp and fart all that methane, and that is true. But the real problem is that, yeah, cattle are eating the earth. About 1 of every 3 acres of this planet is either pasture or it's growing crops for cattle to eat. Even though it's only about 2% of the world's calories come from beef and 5% of its protein. So yeah, cattle are the baddies, no matter how delicious they taste.
2: So explain why a beef burger is so much worse for the planet than, say, the hot dogs or the chicken wings that we put on the grill.
26: Well, look, meat in general is going to eat more of the earth than plants, right? Cattle are just spectacularly inefficient. They use about 10 times as much land as chickens, and they generate about 10 times as many emissions. So, you know, the average American eats about 3 burgers a week. If it was only 2 burgers, we would save a Massachusetts worth of land every year.
2: Wow. Okay, so that little of a change on our part would make that much of a difference. You write in your book that because cattle and other graziers like sheep need so much space that we're clearing a soccer field's worth of carbon-rich tropical forest every 6 seconds to make room for them. Is that accurate?
26: Agriculture is really big, and our cattle right now occupy an area of land that's about twice the size of South America. Again, it's also meat and factory farming is creating water pollution and water shortages, right? The Colorado River is being sucked dry to grow alfalfa to feed to cattle. You know, it's the leading driver of deforestation. It's really, you know, in so many ways, if you care about the planet, you start with beef. It's like there are 1.5 billion coal plants with tails walking around the earth.
2: In the afterword of the paperback edition of your book coming out this September, you argue that we might solve this problem if there were more investment in food technology like meat substitutes. Why is that not happening?
26: I mean, remember, there was this big excitement over Beyond Meat and Impossible Foods in about 2019, where suddenly Beyond Meat went to $250 a share and was worth a third as much as Tyson Foods. And, you know, it's kind of an incredible technological achievement to make a plant-based burger that's 80% as good and only 50% more expensive than the real thing. But that's a tough business model. So with some investment, you could imagine that it'll get better, it'll get cheaper, it can even get healthier in the same way that electric cars have begun to start replacing fossil fuel cars. You could see, you know, greener, more environmentally friendly burgers replacing the animal-based burgers.
2: All right, what about the people who care about the planet, who say, I only buy grass-fed beef and only American beef, so it's not being raised over there in the Amazon? Is that a sustainable choice?
26: Well, you know, I hate to say it, but if what you care about is the environment, grass-fed beef is worse than conventional factory farm beef. And first of all beef is grass-fed. The difference is that factory farm beef spend their last few months in a feedlot, so they're alive not as long, so they don't burp as much methane. And the main thing is they just use much less land, so they eat much less of the earth.
2: Mike, I do have to push back here. Some listeners are probably thinking CEOs and pop stars fly on private jets and I'm supposed to feel guilty about my burger? I mean, fossil fuels from transportation, cars, planes, ships, they're responsible for 2/3 of global emissions. So is focusing on the backyard grill a distraction from the much larger volume of carbon coming from fossil fuels?
26: Well, you know, I don't need beef, but I eat chicken and I fly way too much. So we all have an impact on the planet. It's just a question of whether you want to decide to have a little less. And it does turn out that eating less beef and actually wasting less food are two pretty good ways that you can reduce your impact. In fact, Project Drawdown, which sort of ranks climate solutions, has both, you know, moving towards plant-based diets and reducing food waste in the top 5. So yeah, I mean, by far eating less beef, even if it doesn't mean eating no beef, is the most earth-positive thing you can do with your diet.
2: Mike Grunwald is the author of We Are Eating the Earth, The Race to Fix Our Food System and Save Our Climate. The paperback with a new afterword comes out this September. Mike, thanks so much for joining us.
26: Oh, thanks for having me, Indira.
2: Here and Now is a production of NPR and WBUR. I'm Indira Lakshmanan in Boston.
0: And I'm Scott Tong in Washington, D.C. It's Here and Now.
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7: 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What I enjoy reporting about in Nebraska's natural world is how the people, Nebraskans, connect with it and how it applies to all Nebraskans. In other words, a perfect environment for the grasshopper. Huge fires across the sandhills over the past 5 years have complicated replanting plans in the area. She's out in the wilderness to show that cancer is beatable, to give hope to those who are going through what she went through. This is your signal to stay curious. 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
2: It's 3 o'clock. I'm Kathy Bradbury. You're listening to Nebraska Public Media, Omaha. We have a chance for showers and thunderstorms this afternoon, but with the Oma Dome, who knows, right? Grant Winterer is going to take you through On Point and All Things Considered this afternoon. Thanks for hanging out with me. For people with disabilities, artificial intelligence tools are helping them see, hear, experience, and move through the world in new ways. And some of the new technology is so useful that it's making its way into the broader consumer market.
13: These are all grand challenges that we now as humanity get to face. So it's kind of a nice moment when, you know, I'm not just a blind scientist who builds technology for other blind scientists.
10: But as with everything AI, there are important ethical questions. Can everyone who needs the assistive technology get it? And are people gaining independence or becoming too dependent on the tech?
13: You know, narrative engineering is a thing that we need the world to start thinking about being on guard around. You know, who is crafting the narrative before it is spoken to me?
10: I'm Meghna Chakrabarty. Today on Point, artificial intelligence and assistive technology. Stay with us.
14: Live from NPR News, I'm Lakshmi Singh. It was disclosed this week that President Trump made over $1 billion from crypto businesses last year. Those investments have worked out well for the president, but as NPR's Rafael Nam reports, many investors in those ventures have lost a lot of money.
15: When it comes to cryptocurrencies, Trump has followed a plan similar to the ones he has used during most of his business career. He earns a lot of money, but is careful to protect himself and his family from any downsides. Take a meme coin he launched, or essentially a cryptocurrency based on things like memes or even cartoons. Trump doesn't own the meme coin, he just licenses his name. That earned him over $600 million. The coin itself, though, it has crashed from over $70 at its peak to about a dollar today, leading to big losses for investors. Rafael Nam, NPR News.
14: Hiring slowed to the tune of 57,000 jobs added to payrolls in June. That is less than half of the gains recorded the previous month. The unemployment rate ticked down to 4.2%. The latest report signals companies are cautious about the labor market's stability as the inflation rate remains at a three-month high. At the close, the Dow was up nearly 600 points. The Nasdaq was down more than 200 points. Extreme daytime heat in much of the eastern U.S. is likely to set records, but as NPR Scott Newman tells us, experts say the warm nighttime temperatures are also a health concern.
27: Daytime highs are expected to reach into the 100s for parts of the mid-Atlantic through the end of the week. Ashley Ward, director of the Heat Policy Innovation Hub at Duke University's Nicholas Institute, says climate change is not only bringing hotter days, but hotter nights too. And that's worrisome, she says.
28: We're not getting the opportunity for recovery overnight.
27: Roughly 35 million Americans do not have air conditioning installed in their homes, making them more vulnerable to heat exhaustion and heat stroke. Scott Newman, NPR News.
14: Syrian health officials say at least 6 people are dead after an explosive device detonated in a cafe in Damascus. NPR's Ruth Sherlock reports.
11: The bomb detonated at a cafe close to the main courthouse. Video footage from the scene showed several injured people lying on the ground. Syria's state-run television said dozens of people were wounded. No group has immediately claimed responsibility for the attack. In comments carried on Syrian state media, the Damascus governor, Maher Idlibi, said the blast was caused by a crudely made improvised explosive device. The extremist Islamic State group operates cells in Syria, and the attack comes as Syrian President Ahmed al-Sharia seeks to consolidate control of Syria after ousting dictator Bashar al-Assad

0: media outlets that he came in contact with newly peeled coating in the water, but he denies that he vandalized the pool. The administration has accused vandals of messing with upgrades to the reflecting pool and threatened to impose harsh punishments on offenders. The Swift Observatory was launched into orbit by NASA in 2004. A rescue mission has been planned to keep it from burning up in Earth's atmosphere later this year, but that mission's just been delayed. Again, here's NPR's Ari Daniel.
1: For more than two decades, the Swift Observatory has been chronicling some of the most violent explosions to have occurred in our universe since the Big Bang, to try to understand what causes them. But it's losing altitude, falling towards the Earth, and now it's in danger of being torn apart by our atmosphere. That's why NASA wants to launch a special robotic spacecraft to latch onto the observatory and push it into a higher orbit. There have been weather delays. And then, today, after the aircraft carrying the spacecraft took off from the Marshall Islands, a technical issue kept the team from deploying the rocket. NASA plans to arrange a new launch date after examining what happened. Ari Daniel, NPR News.
0: Another Swift is people's attention today in New York City. Watching to see if Taylor Swift and Travis Kelce really do get married tomorrow at Madison Square Garden, according to rumors. This is NPR News.
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3: A little after 3 o'clock here on Nebraska Public Media. I'm Grant Winterer. We'll get you back to more On Point in just a little bit, but we're going to take a look at the weather quickly. A chance of thunderstorms throughout the evening tonight for the metro. Lows in the 70s. On and off showers across Omaha for Friday from the looks of things. And highs once again will be hitting the 90-degree mark, so it could be muggy. 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Here comes more On Point.
4: This is On Point. I'm Meghna Chakrabarty. In 1824, 15-year-old Louis Braille invented a new alphabet. He was 3 years old when he'd injured one of his eyes with a leather working awl, and he had lost his sight completely by the time he was five. At 10, Braille received a scholarship to the National Institute for Blind Children in France, and it was there where he invented his new alphabet.
5: Braille is based upon a grid of dots small enough to fit under the tip of your finger. These dots are numbered 1 through 6, and when raised in different combinations, represent different letters, numbers, and punctuation marks.
4: This new technology allowed him and visually impaired people world over to read. In 1916, at Bell Labs, Harvey Fletcher helped build the Western Electric Hearing Aid, the first functional electronic hearing aid. Then in 1939, Bell Labs was at it again, this time finding ways to help people speak. Homer Dudley began demonstrating the Voder, the world's first electronic device that could generate continuous human speech. Remember, this is 1939, and there's a radio report from the time that captured an operator using the device to sing Auld Lang Syne.

0: Wow, that's really something. Well, less than 100 years later, assistive technology for the voice took another huge step forward. In 2018, Virginia Democrat Jennifer Wexton successfully unseated Republican Representative Barbara Comstock. And in her election night victory speech, Wexton lovingly looked at her children who were on stage with her.
1: I know it's hard having me for a mom. That's exactly right. But I do this for you. I do this for you because I want to make a better world for you and a better future for you. And I love you guys so much.
0: Now, we decided to play that because Wexton was just 50 years old at the time she gave that victory speech. It was barely 5 years later.

0: in 2023 that Representative Wexton received a devastating diagnosis. She was diagnosed with progressive supranuclear palsy. That's a neurodegenerative disease that causes slowing of muscle movements, tremors, balance and memory changes, and difficulty speaking, which you can hear, or you could hear, when she announced her diagnosis to constituents in April of 2023.
1: Treatment process is one that involves time and commitment, so you're going to see me have some good days, some days that are not so good. But I want you to know this. My head and my heart are 100% committed to serving the people of Virginia. I'm not going to let Parkinson stop me from being me.
0: Just a year later, Representative Wexton could not speak at all and needed a text-to-speech app to make herself heard on the House floor. Here she is in May of 2024.
2: I'm going to be here just a minute, please. Can't speak to anyone else, just please.
3: Thank you, Madam Speaker. As you may know, last year I was diagnosed with progressive supranuclear palsy, or PSP. It's basically Parkinson's on steroids, and I don't recommend it. It's affected my ability to speak, so I'm using this text-to-speech app to make it easier for you and our colleagues to hear and understand me.
0: But of course, that text-to-speech app allowed House members to understand her, but it didn't sound anything like Wexton. So while she had her audible words, the representative had still lost her voice. That is, until an AI company found a way to give it back.
4: I used to be one of those people who hated the sound of my voice. When my ads came on TV, I would cringe and change the channel. But you truly don't know what you've got till it's gone, because hearing the new AI of my old voice for the first time was music to my ears. It was the most beautiful thing I had ever heard, and I cried tears of joy. I'm not going to sugarcoat the difficulties that
0: is Representative Wexton speaking with an AI-generated voice. Her voice. A company called 11 Labs used Wexton's speeches and recordings before she received her diagnosis to generate a clone of her actual voice. And you heard her speak there in July of 2024. She still needs to input text into a device, but what comes out is her voice, as she sounded before her diagnosis. Now, Wexton ultimately decided not to run for re-election. And she used the AI technology, likely a historic moment, the first time anyone has delivered AI-assisted remarks on the House floor, and she did that in her final speech to her congressional colleagues last December.
4: This has been a journey which has been so challenging, yet one which I am proud to have stood strong in and done my part to give hope and comfort to others facing similar battles. Our disabilities and our health struggles do not define who we are, and I feel more strongly than ever that it is so important to share that truth with the world. To my family, Team Wexton, and all the people of Virginia 10, thank you. I hope I've made you proud.
0: And by the way, we should note that Representative Wexton there, that her voice might sound a little tinny because it is still coming through a device, and that device then is being picked up by the microphone at the podium on the House floor. Now, Representative Wexton's voice is just one of the recent and profound breakthroughs in AI-driven assistive technology. There are also now programs to help visually impaired people navigate highly complex spaces with incredible accuracy. In terms of prosthetics, bionic limbs have become so advanced that there are reports of people even forgetting that they're prosthetics at all. So today, you know, we do a lot of AI coverage on this show because it is profoundly changing just about everything about civilization and oftentimes in concerning ways. But today we are going to talk about one case in which AI is changing people's lives for the better. And Kyle Keene joins us. He's senior lecturer in assistive technologies at the School of Computer Science at the University of Bristol in England. And that's where he joins us from Bristol, UK. Kyle Keene, welcome to On Point.
5: Thank you so much for having me, Meghna.
0: Kyle, I was wondering if you could start off by telling us a little bit about the fact that you are not only developing these new assistive technologies, but you are using them yourself as well?
5: I am, yes. So I am myself blind. I have a degenerative retinal condition. So the back of the eye that processes light and then sends a signal up to the brain. My particular retina is very dynamically changing over the course of my life, which means I've had to adapt my career many times to adjust for a constantly changing sensory experience of the world.
0: Interesting. Can you tell me a little bit more, Kyle? Because I understand that you weren't born with this this loss of sight, right? It has happened over time. And at what point did it become where you were sort of, I guess, really functionally blind? How old were you?
5: The first time it was really affecting me in a way that I profoundly noticed was actually in elementary school. And it's a bit of a funny thing. So the answer to the question would typically be, you know, my vision started to change and it affected me. But it was actually, I had a very proactive family and community who had heard about the diagnosis and sprang into action and started to expose me to assistive technologies, like a large magnifier that was installed on my desk in elementary school so I could look at textbooks. I actually don't know whether my vision was affecting me at that point because my social infrastructure had snapped into action so effectively that I kept functioning, but I think that was because the supports were in place.
0: Oh, that's interesting. And actually, it's very heartening to hear, actually, Kyle, because we tend to think of progressive disabilities as this sense of like loss that can't be filled. But that's not what you're describing. And I'm really happy to hear that. But nevertheless, it's interesting that you said, like, okay, even a magnifying glass, we should consider it fairly as a form of assistive technology. So what other kinds of technologies have you used over the years?
5: I was very much reliant on eyeglasses, which are another assistive technology that we don't frequently speak of as an assistive technology because they're incredibly mainstream. We've accepted that a lot of people's vision is variable and correctable, but that correction is due to being able to put a magnifying glass in front of the eye, a lens that focuses light and adapts the vision so that people can see in a similar way. So I was also very much using eyeglasses for the majority of my life and many, many, many other things, including color inversion on my screen to make bright things dark and light things bright, and, you know, changing the brightness on the screen. And I really live a lot inside of computer land. And then I nowadays navigate with a white cane everywhere I go. I always have my white cane around to make sure that I understand the world around me.
0: Okay. And so, again, just to help me and all of our listeners truly understand sort of what your vision is in the absence of any of these technologies, like if you weren't, if you were just sitting down, like even having this conversation with me, I don't know if you're using any of these technologies, but what is your vision like right now?
5: Oh, it's a dangerous question, Meghna, honestly.
0: Oh, I'm sorry.
5: it's a big philosophical one. And it's the danger is that I will talk for the next hour about this, but I'm going to try to keep it very, very, very, very short. So, you know, it's hard enough for me to describe my vision, but it's also hard for others to describe their vision. So the way we talk about vision and having a shared experience of the world is often, hey, can you see that thing there? So imagine we're standing in front of a car and we both point at the car and we say, can you see the car? And we both say, yes. We're going to assume that we're doing that with just our eyes. But there are people who also sense things using sound, for instance, echolocation, to be able to bounce sound off of the car. And then they would also say, yes, of course, I see the car there. So there's a really complex philosophical thing. So I see what you would like me to do there. And unfortunately, I get very philosophical because I think it's an important thing to realize that the world that we create together is a shared belief system.
0: Hang on for a second, Kyle. We'll pick up with that thought in just a moment. This is On Point.

0: listening to On Point here on Nebraska Public Media. I'm Grant Winterer. We'll have more of it coming up in just a little bit. I want to remind you to hang out with me next hour for All Things Considered, where more Nebraska constituents are getting involved in their county meetings about data center developments.
1: They don't really care about Gage County. They don't care about the water, the environment, the people that live here. Their whole purpose is to make money.
0: Nebraska Public Media News will look into laws passed earlier this year regarding data center developments and how counties are navigating those. Next hour on Nebraska Public Media. Chance of thunderstorms throughout the evening tonight for the metro. Lows in the 70s. On and off showers from the looks of things for Friday, and highs will once again hit the 90 degree mark, which means it could be pretty muggy. 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Stay around.
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3: You're back with On Point. I'm Meghna Chakrabarty, and Kyle Keene is with us today. He's a senior lecturer in assistive technologies at the School of Computer Science at the University of Bristol in the UK. And Kyle's joining us to talk about how artificial intelligence is really transforming assistive technologies of all kinds. And Kyle, I have to say, I almost laughed with delight, genuine delight, when you challenged me on my question of how do you see? Okay. No, I love being challenged that way because you're exactly right. Like we should be asking ourselves, what do we mean when we say things like see, right? It is actually a philosophical question about the common, presumptions we have, right? About shared experiences. So I love that. And it informs a lot of the questions I'm going to ask you a little bit later in the show. Kind of the philosophical, even metaphysical ways we have of experiencing the world. But so let me refine my question a little bit. And again, feel free to push back again. But, let's take your car example. If I were to ask you, how are you, absorbing information about the car? Is it fair to say that the majority of that information is not coming through, say, your optic nerve?
4: I love the far more specific framing of that question. I'm going to lean into much more, I think, the traditional relatable answer, which is I will describe if I'm standing, let's say, and I'm going to be a bit of a scientist here. So let's say I'm standing across the street, a two-lane street, from a car that's on the other side of the street parked on the sidewalk. If I am looking out in the direction of that car, I am likely to see maybe something that is like a very blurry, distorted, dynamically moving, as if you're on the desert and you're looking over a really hot desert and the wind does all sorts of wiggly, warping things. Mm-hmm. So my vision is constantly doing that. And I would only be able to see maybe one of the tires. And how would I know it's a tire is not that it would look like anything that I ever used to call a tire, but there would be a dark circle raised up above some other blurry colored thing. And then there would be something like what I would call a hubcap, but that's mostly because I'm constantly adapting to how I label whatever it is, this information I'm absorbing through my optic nerve, which I love the way that you phrase this. Whatever this information is, I'm constantly having to adapt and relabel it and say, that's what a hubcap looks like now. It's, you know, I can only stare at that tiny little portion, so none of the rest of the cars in my visual field. The amount of vision some people have would be they could see, you know, three or four cars parked in front of and three or four cars parked behind this car. I would only see the one wheel.
3: Okay. Now, I really, really appreciate that because I firmly believe that in order to have a a really strong and fair understanding of how any technologies are impacting positively or negatively people, it behooves us all to understand the frame of reference, right? that person has. So thank you for that. Okay. So tell me then a little bit more about, how it is that your scholarship and your research, which I believe began in computer science, moved towards this world of AI and assistive technology.
4: Can you help me by telling me how long you want me to talk about this? Because I do get it. I be honest, right?
3: Well, I'll be honest. I keep saying that, like, if I were able to have one of those podcasts that went on for like 3 or 4 hours, I'd be like, let it rip, Kyle. But unfortunately, we don't have that much time. So, like, can you give me, I don't know, the 1 or 2 minute version of how you got into the AI aspect of assistive technology?
4: Thank you. Thank you for helping me focus in, because I do have a broad frame sometimes. So the AI components of assistive tech, the short version is I used to use a lot of very dynamic visual components on a computer. So I was a physicist, actually a computational physicist, and I was doing simulations of quantum systems. And I would do that by modeling the system and then generating these visualizations of the data from the simulation, and then I'd change parameters and I'd watch it dynamically change, and I knew how to label all these phenomenon. And as my vision started to go, I started to test what was available to people who are blind trying to do this. And there was a lot of limits, because a standard computer only has a screen and a speaker to make sound come out of it. And if you don't have the screen anymore, you then rely on that speaker. And the speaker has, you know, some limits. It can produce music, it can produce sounds, it can produce speech. And that is a lot of information that you can generate. But I wasn't quite able to recalibrate myself to extract all of the dynamic information that I was getting out of those visualizations. And so I started to work on spoken interfaces. And as I started to do text generation of these scientific simulations and trying to say, you know, computer, describe to me what's happening in the system, I realized that I needed to do natural language processing. I needed the computer to process my speech, and natural language generation. I needed the computer to speak meaningful, very, very, very scientifically accurate words to me so that I could interpret what was happening. And that was sort of the nexus of realizing, if I'm going to lean into speech and I want to be high precision, scientifically accurate, I'm going to need to find the right way to do that. And so I went and worked at a software company and then started to build programs out in universities, trying to research some of this stuff. And, you know, by a lot of luck, was able to get mentorship along the way and learn a lot about neural networks and artificial intelligence.
3: Okay. So, and I understand that part of this research journey that you took also led you to work for a company, or to help develop technologies that are now in like billions of people's pockets in terms of developing Siri?
4: Well, okay, let me be more humble about the claim. I wrote code that did in fact help Siri speak. I definitely would not claim that I developed Siri, just to be very clear. But Siri had the back end would call out to many different services to answer different types of questions. So this is very relevant even for the moment now, is people can ask phones and computers, you know, countless amounts of different types of questions. Some of those questions are of a very, you know, computable and scientifically accurate type. If I want to convert one currency to another currency using the conversion rate that's happening right now, that's a really specific scientific calculation. If I want to know the distance to the moon divided by the length of the Amazon River, that is a really specific calculation that has a very specific answer. And as I started to push into these domains, it started to just open up worlds of kind of curiosities about how do we actually enable this really accurate thing. And because I was concurrently working to try to help blind people get access to the same information, when spoken interfaces, you know, we used to just chat with these things by typing stuff, and then we spoke to them, and then they would generate visual information. And then at some point they started to speak to us, and I got to take some of the code that I had been writing for blind people to be able to get access to these deep scientific answers and merge that into the back end that was answering a good portion of the quantitative questions that Apple Siri was sending to Woofer Malfa.
3: I'm going to admit, Kyle, that I've got my iPhone at the table here, and I'm eyeing it. I never use Siri, but I'm so tempted to actually ask Siri, what is the distance to the moon divided by the length of the Amazon River? I'll save that for after the show. Okay, so give me some examples that you think that would be good for us as a general audience to understand of like what AI, whether it's an LLM or some other kind of AI system or model, what it's allowed you or other developers to do in terms of specific kinds of assistive technology.
4: Right. So moving into the assistive technology domain, is it okay if I just light speed warp ahead to thinking almost kind of bleeding edge technology and what I want to build?
3: I was about to say yes, but how about do that second? Because first, are there specific examples that you would turn to now and say, hey, look, this is what we can do right now?
4: Okay, it's yes, yeah, that is definitely the case. So right now, if I turn on ChatGPT and I turn on the video mode, it will have a video showing through my camera everything that's around me, and I can ask it questions. This is something that wasn't necessarily built as an assistive technology for blind people, although it happens to have incredible utility, because now if I happen to drop something, I can turn this on, point my phone in that direction, and ask the system, hey, do you see an iPhone on the ground over there? Or something like this. And if it's a recognizable object, it will be able to describe what's around and maybe even answer some questions about it. So that is now a thing. There are certainly other assistive technologies, but as far as I'm concerned, that is one that has hit the market. It is now widestream available, and I think makes a massive impact in the lives of people who are blind and low vision like myself, as well as many, many, many other people can use these systems. If you're traveling and you're in an unfamiliar place, you can ask a question. That's just an information access issue. We just happen to have a bunch of different use cases that blind people can now benefit from as well.
3: Okay. So that's a really compelling example. And we started the show with the example of how speech generation for people who have lost the ability to speak, with their own physical voices has come so far. What about, I'm focusing on the senses here for a second, but what about hearing? Is AI being used to develop new technologies for hearing?
4: It is certainly. It's a harder domain. So we are doing things like noise canceling headphones, let's say. It's not harder. It's just a little harder to describe because it's not so relatable every day, I think. But I in a noise canceling headphone, it used to just be a frequency filter that would remove certain types of things that were coming in to a microphone. It would cancel those out before sending the signal to the ear. And now they can apply very sophisticated things like boost the natural human speech in the world around me. That is not just a mathematical operation that one can do by some type of a frequency filter. That can now be accomplished by neural networks and artificial intelligence on devices that can allow people to filter out the background noise in a cafe and hear the person who's speaking to them better, because it's actually selecting out the human speech in order to help filter it for the person to hear better.
3: Gosh, I would want that right now. And technically speaking, when I go to the doctor, they don't tell me yet that there's anything out of the ordinary with my hearing, which makes me wonder, actually. I mean, Kyle, we've been framing this in terms of assistive technologies that could help people in various disability communities. But what you're describing is technology, that has the potential of changing everybody's lives, right? It has the possibility of resetting what we all see, whether we're in a disability community or not, as the kind of ways that we want to interact and engage with the world.
4: Absolutely. Thank you for framing it and driving it there, because this is a really important thing. So I'll sort of call it out in two ways. One is we sometimes frame situational disabilities. So that is a moment in which your hands are full and you want to be able to get through a door that has a, impossible to grip doorknob. So now you may not think of yourself as, traditionally and permanently disabled, but because you're in a situation in which you can't engage with the world, you are now situationally disabled. So that's one place where frequently context does matter, and we get put into situations where if the situation was different, we may be able to accomplish a task, but the circumstances have made it difficult. And a second framing of this is if you and I think about what we are capable of doing, we can do all sorts of things. And I kind of like the world record model of this. So if you think about everybody who's ever accomplished a world record, and could I do that? No. I do believe we can do a lot more than we think we can, but I genuinely don't think I could beat every single world record that's on file. And that's because humanity as a collective is capable of immense things. And sometimes I want to do stuff that is, in that direction. And it's not something that I may be presently yet naturally gifted at, but technology may be able to help boost my performance and help me to accomplish a particular activity. And sometimes that is, everyone can relate to that. If we want to strive to do things that are beyond what we can currently do, which hopefully lots of us do, technology can empower that and can allow us to do that. And that is just a technology that happens to be assistive. And I think that's a certain type of technology we should be advocating for in the world. And also not forgetting that an assistive technology can be something very specific for a person with a very explicit disability.
3: Yes, no, totally agreed. And in fact, the way you just described it, that gets us to a place that I want to talk about with you in a few minutes about sort of the ethical questions that go along with these incredible advances in AI-driven assistive technology. But we have about a minute here before our next break. So I'll give you a minute to start with your bleeding edge technologies that you wanted to talk about.
4: Oh, how can I tease the thing? I'm going to go with the word spatial. So spatial reasoning. There's advanced capabilities that humans have, and we've been, psychologists have been doing an incredible job and educators have been doing an incredible job putting down records of people's ability to do things and figuring out curriculums to help them do that. One particular capability is spatial reasoning. And some of us have it to different degrees than others. But if I say, is the car across the street that we were talking about, is it to the left or the right from your vantage point of the blue car? We don't actually have any cars we're looking at right now, but that is it to the left or the right question becomes a spatial reasoning task. And if you say, if I rotated that car upside down, would it look like this or like this? If I set it on its nose or if I set it on its back, which of those means that it's rotated upside down? These are questions of spatial reasoning, and I really want to help AI understand these things. Yeah.
3: Okay, Kyle, hang on for a second, because when we come back, I'm going to ask you why. What does that allow us to do? So we'll be back in just a moment. This is On Point.
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0: Coming up on the final stretch of On Point this Thursday afternoon, I'm Grant Winterer. It's about 20 minutes from 4, and at 4, All Things Considered will kick off with me. Join us for that, where more Nebraska constituents are getting involved in their county meetings about data center developments.
1: They don't really care about Gage County. They don't care about the water, the environment, the people that live here. Their whole purpose is to make money.
0: Nebraska Public Media News will look into the laws passed earlier this year regarding data centers and how counties are navigating those developments. That'll be next hour on All Things Considered. Stick around for that. Chance of thunderstorms throughout the evening tonight. Lows in the 70s for the metro. On and off showers for the metro Friday. Highs once again hitting the 90-degree mark. 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
3: You're back with On Point. I'm Meghna Chakrabarty, and Kyle Keene joins us today. He is senior lecturer in assistive technologies at the School of Computer Science at the University of Bristol. And Kyle is talking us through how artificial intelligence systems and models are really pushing the edge of what assistive technologies can do. And Kyle, I have to say, I was a little stumped as to why spatial awareness, right, and understanding if a particular object in our fictional, in our hypothetical example, is to the left or to the right of a car that then is, you know, rotating in space. Why is that important? What would it allow us to do?
4: Absolutely. And I have a surprisingly simple use case that this gets, this comes from, which is I like to use phones when I get confused. I use cameras to help navigate me around the world. And so every once in a while, if I want to do route planning and I can take a photo and I can say, hey, I want to get to, this fabric store on the other side of the street. And it says, okay, walk, you know, to the blue car. And I can't see blue. And I have to say, okay, is that to the left or the right of the giant truck that I hear? And if it tells me the wrong thing, I'm going to head off in the wrong direction. So I need the systems to be able to report out with really specific and accurate information, the directionality of things, so that I can orient myself relative to the information that it's building. Because that AI system, when it tells me information, is helping me build a model of the world that I'm going to interact with. And so if it's giving me unreliable information, then I'm going to take very, actions that may have consequences.
3: Okay, so that is really interesting, because then that brings us to one of the questions of, I don't know if I'd call it the limitations of AI, but maybe sort of an inherent challenge in the technology itself. For example, we were looking around at what other people within various communities were talking about in terms of AI and assistive technology. And there's a company out there, which I'm sure you know about, called Fable, right? And I think they are... they're an accessibility testing platform that's developed by people with disabilities. And someone from that company had said that a major challenge with AI is that artificially intelligent systems, in their words, have no concept whatsoever of accessibility, of disability, or needs that differ. And I raise that because you just said, like, in our hypothetical use case, that if the system then spits out to you, go to the left of the blue car, but blue isn't something that's of useful information to you. I mean, is that a description of one of the inherent challenges within how AI systems themselves are processing information about the world?
4: I'm going to do a two-prong thing. One is to give a mild shout to some of the the companies, the mainstream AI companies that are working with companies to ensure that their AIs are actually situationally aware and able to compensate for people's varying needs. So there are, you know, I've done tests with this video mode of ChatGPT. If I say, you know, help me get out of this room, sometimes it'll say, walk towards the exit sign. And I'll have to say, oh, yeah, sorry, you've forgotten that I'm blind. Can you please give me non-visual cues? And it'll say, oh, yes, of course. Walk over to your left. You're going to hit a wall and then follow the wall and you will find a doorway. That is the exit door. So these systems are actually quite capable of learning how to differentiate different needs. They need a little bit of context sometimes, but they're, you know, technologically capable and are already exhibiting capabilities of adaptability and personalization. So just to give a shout out to the main companies that are actually adding that in and putting a lot of effort to do so. And then the second bit, sorry, can you remind me of the question? I got a little bit distracted by wanting to defend the fact that AI, oh, capabilities, right. So
3: yeah.
4: So you know, we have to choose what capabilities our systems have, and we have to benchmark them and ensure that they're prioritized. If you're building a massive technology that should be able to do, you know, anything, it should answer any question about any photo that has ever been taken, which at this point, as we're wearing cameras around, is going to be essentially every possible photo you could imagine on Earth, and every possible question about every possible photo from every vantage point on Earth. This is a massive piece of technology. Mm-hmm. If you were to actually try to write out every one of those questions and make sure that your system could answer every one of those questions, you would never get done running the test. You would never get done training the system. So this is one of the promises of artificial intelligence, is that you can have a subset of tasks that the system is capable of, that you benchmark it on, and it, you know, by some level of greater than the sum of its parts, can start to do unexpected stuff. And so that is the intelligence, in my opinion, of these systems, is you don't have to tell it every single thing it needs to do. You need to tell it, if you do these, you know, and maybe it's a lot, if you do these 37 million things, then it turns out that you can actually do 475 billion things. You know, the orders of magnitude of these things can be huge, but we still have to pick a really strategic subset to ensure that it can, you know, generalize out and do many unpredictable, fantastic things.
3: Okay. So, you know what? This really takes us straight into what we should embrace with, sorry, I can't, I'm having trouble putting sentences together today. help me, someone needs to give me a technology to do my job better. But this takes us straight to some of the ethical concerns that come with all advances in AI technology. And I don't think assistive technology is at all immune to this. Because, you know, for example, you were talking about how essentially we don't need to solve every problem in order to have a tool be useful. But at the same time, like, using AI, problems, depending on the inputs put into the AI, problems can be not just solved more quickly, but they can also be scaled up almost instantaneously as well. Over on Twitter/X, Elon Musk didn't like what their AI was doing, Grok, and so he like had it look at different information. All of a sudden, Grok is spitting out wildly anti-Semitic stuff, even calling itself Mecha Hitler. And so that was an almost instantaneous tone and content change in a large language model that's reaching billions of people based on a couple of tweaks that one guy wanted to make. And that might sound like an outlandish example, Kyle, but I think it actually is apropos, because in the assistive space, I mean, we ought to be a million times more sensitive to potential errors like that. I mean, how do we prevent that from happening?
4: Right,
3: bad things getting bad fast.
4: Yeah. And there is, you know, it can be even more high stakes. So if I'm using, you know, I have to make a decision whether I'm to develop my own human capabilities or whether I'm to rely on technology. I have one of my best friends is Lindsay Yazzolino, who absolutely helped me adapt to vision loss and to kind of very functionally transition into blindness. And we used to have this great game, which was called Bats versus Bots. And it would be the moment where we arrive at a new thing that I need to achieve. And I was so technologically reliant on these systems. And she would always kind of very playfully in an incredibly loving way say, all right, how about we try bats versus bots? I'm just going to go do it as a human and let's see who gets it done first. And she would frequently win. And every once in a while, I would be able to win the game because my technology, my bot did something really incredible. And she'd say, okay, yeah, that was pretty cool. And then lo and behold, the next time we play the game in that same scenario, my bot wouldn't do the same thing. And then it becomes this terrifying moment of now I'm not only worrying about capability, but I'm depending on this thing as I'm trying to develop my approach and ability to move into the world. And if I'm reliant on a technology and it's not actually going to be stably held as a priority inside of a company that I'm relying on to use their technology, they can take that feature away at any moment. That's not right. Just an inconvenience sometimes. That is, can be life or death if I'm out on the road and somebody suddenly switches off a capability that I've used to travel the world. And I do travel quite a bit and I use lots of technology to do it. The reason I have so much technology is because I have backups upon backups of different types of adaptations that will allow me to get out of any given scenario because I don't feel I can rely on anything except my own, my own training as a human and knowing that I can recover from different scenarios. Another incredible friend who's helped me along the way is Daniel Kish, who teaches echolocation. He's taught me discover and recover is key and make sure that you have contingency plans. So it is a really life or death situation, and it becomes really high priority if you think about the children who are needing to be trained up. And I go through this really intensely when I have collaborators, and I am incredibly blessed to be working with a lot of local schools for the blind. And it's because their teachers know that I will not do something until I trust that that system is going to be reliable for the rest of that child's life, because that's a huge ask of a teacher to set their child down a path using something that they might not be able to rely on in, one year, 10 years, 20 years. It's hard to plan out some of those timelines.
3: Yeah, no, I really appreciate that example because these are exactly the issues that that we all need to be grappling with regarding AI. But then, as you said, they're life and death issues when it comes to accessibility. The child example fascinates me because I also think similar things apply on the other end of life, right? Regarding how assistive technologies can help elderly people. And to that end, just listen along with me to Tenzin Wangmo, who's a senior researcher at the Institute for Biomedical Ethics at the University of Basel. Her work focuses on gerontology and tech. And she says that data collection is actually one of her largest concerns when it comes to AI and assistive tech. Things like monitoring programs that might collect data in order to keep someone safe, but that data might be shared in ways that users don't necessarily understand.
9: Do I want to share the data? Who do I want to share the data? My privacy is in many ways not respected, right? My children may want my information, but do they need my information? Do I want to share it and how much I want to share it?
3: For example, what about devices aimed at helping people with mobility? And here's a hypothetical that she gave us, one that's based on actual concerns of people she's interviewed for her research.
9: A cane, as long as you don't put AI in it, and I haven't seen a cane with an AI, but I'm sure somebody would have it in the future, right? A cane helps you with walking, right? But then if you have a cane that has AI, it would tell your child or your caregiver where you are walking, who you are seeing, and all the other information which an older person may or may not want to share, right? May feel embarrassed to share or may find it too intrusive.
3: So this raises the issue of privacy, which comes along with any technology and especially AI, because she says if your device has any kind of AI component to it, you are never truly alone.
9: with an older person who probably may have dementia, would they be able to differentiate that it is a robot and not a human person, or it is not my child? But if we personalize the robot to talk like the child, so we are looking into all of these issues of, can we personalize the robot? But then I ask questions in my research to older persons saying, okay, imagine if we have a robot that looks like a human robot, humanoid robot, and maybe speaks to you like your child or anybody that you, you know, prefer, your friend or somebody, how would you feel about it?
3: Now, many of these questions obviously do not have clear answers. And sometimes the needs of people with disabilities may not align perfectly with the supervisory needs of their caregivers. And data collection is, in fact, necessary for assistive technology to work, but she's concerned that users still lack control over what happens to that data.
9: I'm also thinking these ethical issues would change in the future. What we find important may not be important later for all generations. At the same time, each context would have their own specific issues that comes out that we probably would not know at the moment, because all these technologies are new. They are becoming more intelligent and they might become more sophisticated, that we just don't know how to tackle all these issues.
3: So that's Tenzin Wangmo, senior researcher at the Institute for Biomedical Ethics at the University of Basel. Kyle, we've only got a couple of minutes left, and there are two questions I want to ask you. First of all, I'd just love to hear your response to some of the concerns that Tenzin, the ethical concerns that she's raising there.
4: Yeah, they're fundamental, essential. We need to grapple with them. If I am to say anything, it's to add on the extra context of privacy and social stigma become a real issue. So if I'm walking around with a camera in order to help me do things in the world, I am often butting up against other people's sense of a desire for privacy. And then there's this really complicated situation where the thing that helps me is actually not only kind of perhaps, you know, using my data or having issues with my own privacy, it's actually infringing on others. And these are really big and important questions that we need to discuss. I don't have any answers for them other than I'm really glad that they're being raised and considered.
3: So then my last question is, and sadly we only have a minute, this also seems to be an opportunity for members of various disability communities to actually be at the forefront of coming up with ethical frameworks for the uses of these technologies, don't you think?
4: Yes, just absolutely 100%. If I can do one little shout out, there is a company that does, I will leave them anonymous as not to accidentally advertise, but they're doing really ethical research practices. They offer people the service for free in exchange for having that data be part of an AI training algorithm. And they're doing that as an opt-in, with the ability to opt out within 72 hours. So if you're in fact giving your data over, you should have complete control over that. So I want to just shout out for people to push back on the research methodologies.
3: Yeah. Well, Kyle, this hour has absolutely raced by. I can't thank you enough. Kyle Keene, senior lecturer at the University of Bristol. Thank you so much. This is On Point.

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5: That about wraps up On Point this afternoon, just about 4 o'clock. I'm Grant Winterer. Be sure to hang out with me for All Things Considered, which is, well, in a few minutes, where more Nebraska constituents are getting involved in their county meetings about data center developments.
6: They don't really care about Gage County. They don't care about the water, the environment, the people that live here. Their whole purpose is to make money.
5: Nebraska Public Media News looks into laws passed earlier this year regarding data centers and how counties are navigating the developments. That's a little bit into the 4 o'clock hour here on Nebraska Public Media. Don't go anywhere. Chance of thunderstorms throughout the evening tonight. Lows in the 70s for the metro. On and off showers for Friday. Highs once again hitting the 90-degree mark. A reminder, you can keep up with news everywhere, Nebraska and around the world. Nebraska Public Media.
7: He doesn't actually lose money, even though the investors or the consumers of that product have lost a significant amount of money.
8: President Trump pulled in more than $1 billion from his family's cryptocurrency ventures.
9: But investors stand to lose substantially.
8: For Thursday, July 2nd, it's All Things Considered from NPR News. Summers.
9: And I'm Scott Detrow. Much of the U.S. is now facing extreme heat, which is a threat to people's health.
8: But high temperatures can also impact people's mental health.
10: There was, in fact, an increase in the risk of emergency department visits for all mental health causes as summertime temperatures were increasing.
9: And a look at the legacy of the Second Continental Congress.
8: Does today's legislative branch live up to the aspirations of that era?
11: Our founders would be surprised and alarmed that this current Congress has not jealously guarded its prerogatives.
9: First, this newscast.
12: Live from NPR News in Washington, I'm Ryland Barton. Job growth slowed sharply last month. NPR's Scott Horsley reports U.S. employers added just 57,000 jobs in June, less than half as many as the month before.
13: After several months of relatively strong job growth, the pace of hiring slowed in June. Healthcare continued to add workers, but not in great numbers, and leisure and hospitality saw a net loss of jobs. Revised figures also show that hiring was weaker than initially reported in April and May, with a combined downgrade of 74,000 jobs. The unemployment rate dipped last month to 4.2%, but only because more than 700,000 people dropped out of the workforce. For people who are working, average wages were up 3.5% from a year ago, but that's likely not enough to keep pace with inflation. Prices have been climbing at an annual rate of more than 4%. Scott Horsley, NPR News, Washington.
12: A federal grand jury has indicted a man accused of vandalizing the reflecting pool in Washington, D.C. As NPR's Joe Hernandez reports, the felony destruction of property charge carries a potential sentence of up to 10 years in prison.
14: U.S. Attorney for the District of Columbia, Janine Pirro, says David Hearn allegedly pulled up 2 square feet of sealant from the bottom of the reflecting pool. Pirro says witnesses included a Park Service worker who told Hearn to stop.
15: Hearn reacted by shouting at that park's employee, saying that she cared too much about the reflecting pool.
14: The Trump administration has spent around $14 million to renovate the pool ahead of America's 250th anniversary, but the project has run into problems, including an algae bloom that's turned the water green. Attorneys for Hearn say their client is innocent and that the indictment, quote, reflects the administration's effort to shift blame for their own failures. Hearn is a former U.S. Olympian who competed in canoeing. Joe Hernandez, NPR News.
12: A massive Russian drone and missile attack on Ukraine's capital, Kyiv, has killed at least 21 people and injured another 90 people. NPR's Joanna Kikakis reports that Russia says these attacks are in retaliation for Ukrainian strikes on Russian oil infrastructure.
16: The Ukrainian Air Force said it shot down most of the Russian drones, but that a third of the missiles got through. Writing on social media, Ukrainian President Volodymyr Zelensky said at least 20 sites around the city were hit. Most were apartment buildings. In a statement, Russia's Ministry of Defense said the overnight strikes on Kyiv were aimed at military and energy sites. Russia is facing fuel shortages after weeks of long-range drone strikes by Ukraine on oil depots and refineries. U.S.-led talks to end Russia's war on Ukraine have stalled as the Trump administration has focused on the Iran war. Joanna Kikisis, NPR News, Kyiv.
12: And from Washington, this is NPR News.
17: Good afternoon. It's 4:04 Central. I'm Grant Winterer with Nebraska Public Media News. Nebraska's food processing industry is struggling, losing nearly 4,000 jobs over the past year. That makes up nearly half of all job losses in the industry in nine states that are part of the monthly Mid-American Business Conditions Index provided by Creighton University. Economics professor Ernie Goss says tariffs have played a big role in a sharp decline in revenue in the industry.
18: And what we're seeing there is, to some degree, it has to do with tariffs and retaliation from our trading partners. For example, in terms of food processing, down about $200 million, and that's the number.

0: In 2013, the UNO Biomechanics Research Building was the first standalone facility in the world dedicated solely to biomechanics research. A 30,000 square foot addition was completed in 2019. Construction of the second 19,000 square foot addition is expected to be completed in early 2028. The expansion will house the Center for Cardiovascular Research and Biomechanics, a program established in 2024 after UNO received an $11 million grant from the National Institute of Health. Reporting from Omaha, I'm Jessica Wade, Nebraska Public Media News.
1: Gabriel Hurtado Carriaco was sentenced today after he pleaded guilty to resisting arrest, causing bodily injury. The Venezuelan man was initially accused of attempting to choke an ICE agent to death during an incident in Bellevue last year, but videos of the encounter showed those allegations were false. The Department of Homeland Security also put out press releases calling Hurtado Carriaco an attempted murderer and a terrorist. His attorney, Richard McWilliams, said his client has a great deal of reverence for the United States.
2: He still retains a tremendous amount of faith in this country and what it has to offer, even though in my personal opinion, by many objective measures, it's disappointed him.
1: A federal judge said at the sentencing that the initial allegations that were later proven false were, at worst, a misrepresentation and best complete negligence.
3: It's All Things Considered from NPR News. I'm Scott Detrow.
4: And I'm Juana Summers. In a stunning financial disclosure this week, President Trump revealed he made more than $1 billion last year from cryptocurrency businesses. But in terms of the investors who bought into those cryptocurrencies, they ended up losing a substantial amount of money. And to help us unpack all of this, I'm joined by NPR senior business editor Raphael Nam. Hi there.
5: Hey, Juana.
4: Hey, so help us understand how Trump made so much money last year from cryptocurrencies.
5: Essentially, Trump has gone back to the blueprint that has earned him so much money as a businessman. Effectively, find ways to earn a lot of money, but make sure to protect himself and his family from any downsides. And he does this mainly through two ways. Licensing his name, because he knows his name has a lot of value, especially to his supporters, and making his money up front.
4: Okay, so in the past, he might have, say, put his name on wine or steaks or real estate. How does this strategy work with his crypto businesses?
5: Sure. Let's go through each of the two main ways. In the first case, he licensed his name to a cryptocurrency, or more specifically, a meme coin that's called Trump, obviously. Meme coins, for those who haven't heard the term, are essentially cryptocurrencies that are based on silly things like memes or even cartoons. That licensing deal made him over $600 million. That's a substantial amount of money. But unfortunately, for investors who bought into this meme coin, they ended up doing really badly because it crashed in value. It went from over $70 to just over a dollar, and that's obviously a huge fall. But Trump benefited anyway. He has his royalty deal, so he can make money from each transaction. And I talked to Gary Kalman, an executive director at Transparency International, who explained it this way.
6: He's not invested personally in his own meme coin. And so if that goes from $75 to $1.99 or whatever it is right now, he doesn't actually lose money, even though the investors or the consumers of that product have lost a significant amount of money.
5: Now, Juana, to give you a sense of how widespread the losses are, one data firm called Chain Analysis estimates that there are more than 750,000 investment accounts that are holding these meme coins that are effectively almost now worthless. That's 750,000 accounts.
4: Oh, wow. Okay, that's a big number. So, Raphael, that was one way Trump made money from the crypto sector, but it's not the only way, right?
5: Right. He also makes his money up front, right? As I said, he and his family helped launch a crypto company called World Liberty Financial, which also sold a cryptocurrency coin. And just like with his meme coin, this cryptocurrency also crashed, down by around 85% since its launch. Quite a spectacular fall for those investors who bought into that. But again, Trump didn't make any losses. In fact, he made at least $500 million from World Liberty Financial because he made his money up front during the initial sale of coins, back when it was priced quite high, and also by selling a stake in the company to a firm linked to the United Arab Emirates government. So again, another case of protecting himself and his family from losses.
4: So Trump made a lot of money, clearly, while investors lost a lot. How are they feeling?
5: Well, I've been spending a day or two just checking up on social media forums, and I reached out to many of them, but none of them responded. But the comments I read across social media forums was that there was a sense of resignation.

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1: Glad to have you here this afternoon on Nebraska Public Media. I'm Grant Winterer. We've seen residents in several counties now urge county boards to restrict the development of data centers, two recently being Gage and Odo counties. Noelle Ananen and Maddie Ames analyzed the Nebraska laws that were passed earlier this year regarding data centers and how counties are navigating those with Jackie Oreta on the Nebraska Update podcast.
2: Noelle, data center development was a prominent piece of legislation that Governor Jim Pillen championed earlier this year. Can you tell us about what we know and maybe what we didn't know about LB 1261?
3: Essentially, what it does is create a framework for private power developers to come into Nebraska and build. So before LB 1261, a private company might come in, build a power generating system, and then a public entity could drop in with eminent domain and go, oh, that's mine now, thanks. So this bill prevents that. People who supported the bill, like Senator Rita Sanders, said it's super important because we need data centers. But a big point of contention with data centers is the environment, right? So I asked about concerns about water use since Nebraska has been in a drought for a few years now.
4: But the data center amount of water that they use is recycled water. It's not like you and I, when we take a shower, it's down the drain.
3: Senator Danielle Conrad spent like hours filibustering this bill.
5: We can't put our heads in the sand and act like AI is going to go away. But it's even more important that we proceed cautiously. We don't want to let the genie get out of the bottle and then it's impossible to get it back in. And that's unfortunately where Nebraska is right now.
3: She tried to amend safeguards into LB 1261. One of them would have required any data center built in Nebraska to use a closed loop water system. Essentially, since data centers can use a lot of water, a closed-loop system would recycle that water. So yes, a data center might take a bunch of water, but only one time. That amendment and others like it were struck down, and LB 1261 passed on a 33-16 vote. There's also another bill, LB 663, which sets up a strict timeline for county boards to follow if they get a special or conditional use permit application. These are the permits that data centers would use. And if a county does not have regulations in place, a developer could come in and just kind of do whatever they want. Combined with requirements laid out under LB 1261, which expires at the end of 2031, there's a clear timeline that's been set up here.
2: Okay, thanks for that recap. Now, Maddie, turning to you, how are Nebraska's counties responding to this demand for data centers?
6: So, we called all 93 counties in Nebraska. Not all of them picked up the phone, but we did learn that 10 counties already have moratoriums on data centers to buy time while they draft regulations for them. Five others are considering moratoriums. Two counties, Gage and Garfield, are planning on moratoriums, but need the final votes for them. What we found is a bunch of counties are redoing their comprehensive zoning plans to include regulations on data centers. Now, a lot of these counties aren't attributing data centers as the catalyst for these revisions, but they're taking them into consideration. One thing I want to mention is that 10 counties in the state do not have zoning departments or planning commissions. That means it's up to the jurisdiction of towns and villages to make data center regulations. However, that leaves all of that in-between land a wild west of unregulated land. Counties that don't have data centers mentioned within their zoning regulations said any application would be denied. That's the case for Clay and Cumming counties. I think it's also important to add that some counties actually want data centers. For example, Holt County out in northeast Nebraska is eager for development opportunities. Marv Fritz, Holt's planning and zoning administrator, said he'd be open to anything to help develop his county.
2: First of all, shout out to you guys for calling all 93 Nebraska counties. That's impressive. Noelle, now you've seen firsthand how hot some people are getting about these data center proposals. Can you tell us what you saw when you went to a county board meeting in Gage County recently?
3: Yeah, so Gage County actually showed up in force for their data center hearing. They filled the Beatrice courtroom, they lined the walls, filled the spillover room, and nearly all of them sat through the Gage County Planning Commission meeting, which lasted 4 hours. And almost everyone sat through it to make sure officials approved the moratorium. People were concerned about electric use and noise, traffic, pollution, land use, and especially water use. Here's Wanda Garrett.
7: The people that are putting the data centers in, they don't really care about Gage County. They don't care about the water, the environment, the people that live here. Their whole purpose is to make money so that they get wealthier, not Gage County.
3: With the commissioner's approval, it will now go to the Gage County Board of Supervisors. Interestingly enough, a representative from Tenasca was there. Tenasca is the company helping build the Google data center in Lancaster County. The rep was actually the only person who spoke in opposition to the moratorium, and he said a lot of counties are steering clear of moratoriums because it can make them appear like they're closed for business.
2: Okay, interesting thought to consider there. It looks like several more counties are holding hearings about data centers this month, so we'll be sure to follow this trend as it develops. That was reporting by our government reporter, Noelle Ananen, and our Capital City reporter, Maddie Ames. Thank you so much, guys, for your reporting.
3: Thanks, Jackie.
6: Thanks, Jackie.
2: And you can read more at our website. I'm Jackie Areta, and you're listening to Nebraska Public Media.

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3: Almost 5 Central. We've got more All Things Considered coming up next hour, where average wages in the U.S. have risen 3.5% from a year ago, but economists aren't all that excited.
4: Unfortunately, almost all of that will likely get eaten up by inflation.
3: New figures from the Labor Department also reveal a job market that's cooling off. We'll get to the bottom of that in.
5: If you'd mentioned that Ukraine was going to be exporting weapons, people would have laughed at you. And that's exactly what they're getting ready to do now.
6: On a week where Russia once again bombed Ukraine's capital of Kyiv, a look at how 4 years of war has changed both countries.
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6: I'm Scott Detrow.
0: And I'm Juana Summers. The job market is slowing down.
4: We aren't necessarily seeing a sharp deterioration that would raise alarm bells, but we're also stuck a little bit.
6: We'll have the latest on today's economic data.
0: Plus, InfoWars was the website Alex Jones used to push conspiracy theories.
6: The Onion is relaunching the platform today with a different goal.
7: We're going to turn this, in my opinion, really bad website, a really, really bad website, into a really good one.
0: And Telemundo is scoring big with this year's World Cup.
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8: Live from NPR News in Washington, I'm Ryland Barton. Iran is enjoying an unexpected windfall after the Trump administration lifted sanctions on the country's oil sales. The move's expected to unlock billions of dollars for the regime, NPR's Jackie Northam reports.
9: Lifting long-standing sanctions on its oil exports was a key demand by Iran during recent peace negotiations with the U.S. and could pull in between $8 and $10 billion for the regime while the agreement is in effect until August 21st. President Trump defended lifting oil sanctions, saying in exchange, Iran agreed to open the Strait of Hormuz. Bob McNally, president of Rapidan Energy Group, says the president had little choice.
10: This is a ransom payment for oil. Iran took Hormuz hostage, and we had to pay Iran to release the hostage.
9: There's been pushback by Iran hawks who say the regime will use money from oil sales to build up its military and proxies in the region. Jackie Northam, NPR News.
8: Flights at one of Washington, D.C.'s major airports will be temporarily suspended to accommodate America's 250th birthday festivities this weekend, NPR's Joel Rose reports.
11: The Federal Aviation Administration says it will suspend air traffic near downtown Washington during the celebration for the country's 250th birthday, which will include fireworks and flyovers by military jets. The FAA says it expects flight operations at Ronald Reagan Washington National Airport to be paused on Friday for 3 hours between 10 a.m. and 1 p.m. local time, and again from noon to midnight on Saturday, July 4th. The airport, which is located just a few miles from the National Mall, was the scene of a deadly mid-air collision between a military helicopter and a passenger jet last year. Joel Rose, NPR News, Washington.
8: Babies born from today until the end of the year will receive Social Security cards with a Freedom 250 logo. The cards look like the standard blue Social Security cards, but they're stamped with the logo of President Trump's initiative. He's been leaving his mark on several official documents, from passports to national parks passes. With a heat wave blanketing much of the country, extra air conditioning can put a strain on the electric grid. From member station WBUR, Miriam Wasser reports on ways to conserve energy.
12: Peak electric demand usually occurs between 4 and 8 p.m. on hot summer days. That's when people come home from work and solar production tapers off. Mary-Kate Calipetrio with the New England grid operator says that while they expect to have just enough power to meet demand this week, they're still suggesting people try to use less.
13: If you're able to shift using energy intensive appliances, things like running your dishwasher, doing a load of laundry, or charging an EV, can sort of shift the demand and help reduce how much electricity is being used.
12: Other tips: pre-cooling your home before peak hours, closing blinds, and unplugging unnecessary appliances. For NPR News, I'm Miriam Wasser in Boston.
8: Major stock indexes closed mixed today. This is NPR News.
14: Good evening. It's 5:04 Central. I'm Grant Winterer with Nebraska Public Media News. President Trump greenlit federal disaster assistance funds for the state today, opening up nearly $10 million in relief for counties affected by the Morrill and Cottonwood fires in March. The funds will cover public infrastructure damages, which were the worst in Garden and Grant counties, namely to roads and public power systems. Private damages are not covered under the declaration, but landowners do have other federal disaster relief options through the USDA. A Nebraska petition group turned in more than 186,000 signatures today for a proposed constitutional amendment that would raise the threshold for the Nebraska legislature to modify voter-approved laws. Theodore Ball has more.
15: The Respect Nebraska Voters Coalition wants to make it harder for state lawmakers to change or repeal laws that voters have already approved. Ballot sponsor Al Davis says despite the amendment's restrictions, it still leaves room for changes.
16: Does this amendment entirely prevent the legislature from altering voter-passed initiatives? No, and that's intentional. We can all agree that in very rare circumstances, it may be appropriate for lawmakers to use their power to amend citizen-passed initiatives. But that should be reserved for truly unforeseen circumstances and after a law has been given the opportunity to work.
15: Critics of the measure say the higher bar could make it just as hard to fix a flawed law as it is to weaken a good one. Organizers expect to know by next month if the measure qualifies for the November ballot.

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1: Glad to have you here this evening on Nebraska Public Media. I'm Grant Winterer. We've seen residents in several counties now urge their boards to restrict the development of data centers. Two recently be engaged in Odo counties. Noelle Annanen and Maddie Ames analyzed the Nebraska laws that were passed earlier this year regarding data centers and how counties are navigating those with Jackie Oreda on the Nebraska Update podcast.
2: Noelle, data center development was a prominent piece of legislation that Governor Jim Pillen championed earlier this year. Can you tell us about what we know and maybe what we didn't know about LB 1261?
3: Essentially, what it does is create a framework for private power developers to come into Nebraska and build. So before LB 1261, a private company might come in, build a power generating system, and then a public entity could drop in with eminent domain and go, oh, that's mine now, thanks. So this bill prevents that. People who supported the bill, like Senator Rita Sanders, said it's super important because we need data centers. But a big point of contention with data centers is the environment, right? So I asked about concerns about water use since Nebraska has been in a drought for a few years now.
4: But the data center amount of water that they use is recycled water. It's not like you and I, when we take a shower, it's down the drain.
3: Senator Danielle Conrad spent like hours filibustering this bill.
5: We can't put our heads in the sand and act like AI is going to go away. But it's even more important that we proceed cautiously. We don't want to let the genie get out of the bottle and then it's impossible to get it back in. And that's unfortunately where Nebraska is right now.
3: She tried to amend safeguards into LB 1261. One of them would have required any data center built in Nebraska to use a closed loop water system. Essentially, since data centers can use a lot of water, a closed-loop system would recycle that water. So yes, a data center might take a bunch of water, but only one time. That amendment and others like it were struck down, and LB 1261 passed on a 33-16 vote. There's also another bill, LB 663, which sets up a strict timeline for county boards to follow if they get a special or conditional use permit application. These are the permits that data centers would use. And if a county does not have regulations in place, a developer could come in and just kind of do whatever they want. Combined with requirements laid out under LB 1261, which expires at the end of 2031, there's a clear timeline that's been set up here.
2: Okay, thanks for that recap. Now, Maddie, turning to you, how are Nebraska's counties responding to this demand for data centers?
6: So, we called all 93 counties in Nebraska. Not all of them picked up the phone, but we did learn that 10 counties already have moratoriums on data centers to buy time while they draft regulations for them. Five others are considering moratoriums. Two counties, Gage and Garfield, are planning on moratoriums, but need the final votes for them. What we found is a bunch of counties are redoing their comprehensive zoning plans to include regulations on data centers. Now, a lot of these counties aren't attributing data centers as the catalyst for these revisions, but they're taking them into consideration. One thing I want to mention is that 10 counties in the state do not have zoning departments or planning commissions. That means it's up to the jurisdiction of towns and villages to make data center regulations. However, that leaves all of that in-between land a wild west of unregulated land. Counties that don't have data centers mentioned within their zoning regulations said any application would be denied. That's the case for Clay and Cumming counties. I think it's also important to add that some counties actually want data centers. For example, Holt County out in northeast Nebraska is eager for development opportunities. Mar Fritz, Holt's planning and zoning administrator, said he'd be open to anything to help develop his county.
2: First of all, shout out to you guys for calling all 93 Nebraska counties. That's impressive. Noelle, now you've seen firsthand how hot some people are getting about these data center proposals. Can you tell us what you saw when you went to a county board meeting in Gage County recently?
3: Yeah, so Gage County actually showed up in force for their data center hearing. They filled the Beatrice courtroom, they lined the walls, filled the spillover room, and nearly all of them sat through the Gage County Planning Commission meeting, which lasted 4 hours. And almost everyone sat through it to make sure officials approved the moratorium. People were concerned about electric use, and noise, traffic, pollution, land use, and especially water use. Here's Wanda Garrett.
7: The people that are putting the data centers in, they don't really care about Gage County. They don't care about the water, the environment, the people that live here. Their whole purpose is to make money so that they get wealthier, not Gage County.
3: With the commissioner's approval, it will now go to the Gage County Board of Supervisors. Interestingly enough, a representative from Tenasca was there. Tenasca is the company helping build the Google data center in Lancaster County. The rep was actually the only person who spoke in opposition to the moratorium, and he said a lot of counties are steering clear of moratoriums because it can make them appear like they're closed for business.
2: Okay, interesting thought to consider there. It looks like several more counties are holding hearings about data centers this month, so we'll be sure to follow this trend as it develops. That was reporting by our government reporter, Noelle Annanen, and our Capital City reporter, Maddie Ames. Thank you so much, guys, for your reporting.
3: Thanks, Jackie.
6: Thanks, Jackie.
2: And you can read more at our website. I'm Jackie Areta, and you're listening to Nebraska Public Media.

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2: 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It's almost 7 Central. I'm Garrett Farrell. In our Nebraska forecast, there's a severe thunderstorm watch for portions of the southwest and south central Nebraska until midnight central time, with a low chance of showers and storms in the west and a higher chance in central and the east.
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4: Daryl Hall and John Oates have sold more than 40 million albums over the course of their career, but they started out as just a couple of kids from Philadelphia. And it plays no small part in their resilience over their decades-long partnership.
5: We started out here in Philly. Philadelphia is known for its shady business deals. I'll just leave it at that. So we saw it all from the beginning, and it just it affected the way we deal with the record business, and we've always been very much mavericks.
4: Coming up for Sense of Place Philadelphia, we are rebroadcasting a 2005 interview with Daryl Hall and John Oates, and that includes a live performance. And then the Philly continues with the music of hometown heroes, the Hooters. Supersize show featuring the Hooters and Daryl Hall and John Oates for Sense of Place Philly. I'm Kaleo. This is World Cafe.
6: Live from NPR News in Washington, I'm Ryland Barton. It was disclosed this week that President Trump made over $1 billion from crypto businesses last year. Those investments have worked out well for the president, but as NPR's Raphael Nam reports, many investors in those ventures have lost a lot of money.
7: When it comes to cryptocurrencies, Trump has followed a plan similar to the ones he has used during most of his business career. He earns a lot of money, but is careful to protect himself and his family from any downsides. Take a meme coin he launched, or essentially a cryptocurrency based on things like memes.